or critical way. I'm not Siskel or Ebert. I just mean, you know, a movie that doesn't take itself too seriously or like seriously at all. Something that wants you to laugh, doesn't want you to ponder the deeper meaning of it. I don't know about you, but sometimes I find myself, given that the world is so heavy, I just want like something stupid and dumb and easy to watch. Like I find myself in the evening now, like watching Seinfeld reruns over and over and over again, because it just feels like a break and I get to laugh a little bit.

is LeFleur from Minnie Riperton's 1970 debut album, Come to My Garden. Divine Brown is my guest, talking about a tribute show she's doing to Minnie called Loving You, the Minnie Riperton Story. Talk to me.

0: You still bop your head to that. You can't not, right?
1: You're going to get me in trouble.
0: You can't, I know, you can't not. But that record, I mean, people say that he won the argument, but he also, he won the Grammy.
1: Yeah.
0: How did...

I'm Alamin Abdul Mahmoud, and this is Commotion, and we are going to switch gears and talk right now about a sports story that I see a lot of people talking about. Steph Curry just signed a 10-year endorsement deal with a controversial Chinese sportswear company. It's called Li Ning. This matters because Steph Curry was the face of Under Armour for more than a decade, and then last fall, that relationship abruptly ended. And this is the turn that nobody saw coming, this new partnership with this Chinese sportswear company. So it's something that we've never really seen before for a player.

Okay, now have you put your seatbelt on and stowed all baggage in the overhead compartment? Good. Then let's begin. Whether we are flying for business or leisure, we usually take a lot of gadgets with us. Mobile phones, some wireless headphones, a laptop computer, and so on. And to charge it all, we might also take a power bank. All of this

panic, misery, and anxiety where everyone looked. On the road out of the city, people were pushing baby carriages or pulling small carts. Others were on loaded bicycles, and some were walking, carrying their children in their valises. Some were moving their families and possessions in wagons drawn by oxen. Farther on, we saw dead bodies

0: you that we will see that future in Portugal?
1: I am skeptical, but I believe that we are right and that we need to bring the better among us and the best knowledge together to go, be it in small reforms, be it in a more complete system. We need to go there.
2: Part 3, Fighting Crime.
3: Our third witness is Antonio Leitão da Silva, a police superintendent and the chief of police in Braga, a region in the northwest of Portugal. Before that, he was based in Porto for 18 years. He says that drugs are now more visible on Portugal's city streets.
4: I have to say that the public exposure right now is higher than it was in the past. If you have more drugs circulating, few support structures for supervised consumption facilities, and less investment, inevitably, you will see more drug consumptions taking place in public spaces. And if you have an increase of drug users, most likely we're going to have an increase. I'm not talking about just the petty crimes, but property crimes.
3: Drugs may be decriminalized, but they're still illegal. Police still have the powers to stop and search. The difference, as we heard from our first witness, is that anyone caught with drugs is referred to the Dissuasion Commission to hopefully access treatment. Separating users from dealers, however, is not straightforward.
4: It requires a little bit more of effort from the police side just to gather evidence saying that this particular individual is not just carrying drugs for their own consumption, but for drug dealing.
0: What is the attitude amongst your police colleagues to decriminalisation? Do they all welcome it, or is there some resistance?
4: The police mind is not something that you switch immediately.
3: He himself remains a strong supporter of Portugal's drug decriminalisation policy.
4: It would be a huge step back if someone would change the law.
3: And although he acknowledges that the policy is not without its challenges, he's confident the country is heading in the right direction, especially compared with other countries in Europe. In 2021, the latest figures that are available, Portugal had 11 drug-induced deaths per million people. Ireland, by contrast, had 82.
4: I know that our critics that usually argues that these facilities may normalize drug use or maybe create concerns within local communities, but I tend to believe that the harm reduction measures grounded in public health evidence aim to protect both individual and society as a whole. For example, the drug consumption facilities in Lisbon, they just opened in 2021 and in Porto in 2022. In Porto, since 2022, there were 400,000 consumptions made inside of this facility. That means we had 400,000 consumptions that were taken out from the streets. If we compare our numbers, for example, drug-related deaths with other countries, well, our system at the end of the day works.
3: So if it does indeed work, why hasn't Portugal's approach been replicated elsewhere? Time for our final witness.
2: Part 4, exporting the model.
5: The interest in Portugal in the last 25 years has been extraordinary.
3: Our fourth witness is Keith Humphreys, professor of psychiatry at Stanford University in the US, and a specialist in addiction and drug policy.
5: At the same time, usually when people have said we're doing what Portugal did, they've often done something different. So there's the real Portuguese policy, and then there's the Portuguese policy as translated to different nations around the world.
3: One of the problems replicating Portugal's policy elsewhere, he says, is that Portugal is a conservative society. And whatever the law says, there is social pressure not to do drugs.
5: Our behavior is shaped by both law and culture. Portugal is a country that was a dictatorship in living memory, has a Catholic-inflected communitarian culture, strong families. Often, it's not just that your parents live down the street, but also that they're going to keep a watch over you, and if you use drugs on the street, your mom might find out. In other countries where families are more scattered, where there's more of an ethic of you should do your own thing, the law forbidding drug use could be much more consequential. And that's been forgotten as people have adapted from Portuguese policy to other places.
3: A case in point, he says, is the state of Oregon in the Pacific Northwest in the United States, which decriminalized drug possession in 2020, only to reverse the policy in 2024.
5: Oregon adopted what at least the activists claimed was the Portuguese model, although they didn't bring over all of it. Possessing,

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1: The interim leader, Mohamed Yunus, just landed an hour ago, a little over an hour ago in Bangladesh. So tell us about him.
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3: 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Maybe some people who have been keeping their talents hidden.
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2: This is the St. John's Morning Show. I'm your host, Jen White.
3: For Newfoundland Morning, I'm Bernice Hillier.
4: And I'm Martin Jones. Good morning.
5: For Labrador Morning, I'm Rebu Rashid. Thank you so much for tuning in. Take care.
2: This is CBC News for Newfoundland and Labrador. I'm Sarah Blackmore. Good morning. Residents of Cartwright want answers. Many were protesting yesterday at what was supposed to be the site of the new school in the town, recently cancelled by the provincial government. Cartwright Mayor Sean Hallwell says communication from the province has been non-existent throughout this process, and he says they want to find out what's next for their community.
6: We're looking after the well-being of our kids. And I mean, all our residents in our town. From a public meeting we had last night, this is what we want. I mean, our kids deserve a new school. They deserve what was promised to them.
2: Meanwhile, Minister of Transportation and Infrastructure Barry Petten says they aren't abandoning Cartwright, but government is looking to re-scope the project. The original budget for the school's construction was $38 million. Petten says the project was way over budget, with cost estimates as high as $50 million for a 50-student school. He says the government can get a good, safe school for a better price than that.
7: I mean, just sort of comes back to the reality. I inherited this problem, and I'm working through a big list of infrastructure announcements. And I made a lot of announcements over infrastructure last year, and we had a lot of announcements there was never no money in the budget for. They were never real. They were announced, and they were not planned properly, and I'm left to clean it up.
2: Minister Petten says he's hoping to meet with the community next week. Well, the federal government is expected to table legislation today restricting young Canadians' access to social media platforms and bringing in online safety standards. CBC's Madison Taylor spoke to teens here who say the technology is important to stay connected.
8: Kids, like, if they want something, they will find a way around it no matter what.
9: St. John's 11th grader Emily Toms isn't confident that a social media ban is the answer.
8: I'd say that the federal government should consult actual 16-year-olds and younger people before they make this decision.
9: Earlier this week, the Globe and Mail reported Ottawa is expected to propose a ban on social media for children under 16.

0: after pressure from advocates to protect youth from severe mental health impacts and exposure to harmful content. But for grade 12 student Callista Barrett, a ban for teens would mean a loss of connection to friends.
1: It's so integrated into our lives, and if it were to be removed, we would 100% need something to replace that, whether or not it's more physical activity in the community, just connecting more youth.
0: Tech critic and writer Paris Marks has questions.
2: The devil is in the details, so we need to see what it's going to look like, how the policy is going to be framed.
0: Australia was the first country to impose a ban. Verification includes AI and biometrics, financial information, and government-issued ID. While it's not yet known what this could look like in Canada, Marks has concerns about effectiveness and privacy.
2: Ultimately, is, you know, kind of the risk that is created by doing those checks worth the outcomes of what the policy is going to be?
0: Other countries, like Denmark, Norway, and India, are weighing similar restrictions. Madison Taylor, CBC News, St. John's.
3: Well, a Mount Pearl resident says she's been in agony for 14 months and has been forgotten by the healthcare system. Sabrina Newell has suffered from lockjaw ever since a routine dental procedure last April. According to her, the condition has left her in pain with constant ear infections. It's affected her vision, and she's lost nearly 70 pounds. Newell says she's been left waiting for an out-of-province procedure that she needs. Two MHAs, Lucy Stoyles and Lisa Dempster, have brought Newell's case forward to Health Minister Leila Evans. According to Newell, Evans has ignored her.
4: It was kind of played off as if she didn't know about it for 5 or 6 months and she thought it was taken care of, which was what she had said, but that is not the case. The MHA was speaking to her, and this has been an ongoing issue, and I guess that is the only thing that bothered me. I know they're busy, but they're elected to take care of the people.
3: CBC News has reached out to the province's health authority about Newell's story. We've yet to receive a response. Finally, one Central Newfoundland bicycle club is having some success. What started out as a school program to get kids active has spun into a community club that gets bigger every year. Andy Poole is the founder of the Glovertown Adventure Bike Project, and he says he's seeing the sport take off.
5: In the last 10, 12 years, there's a lot more people riding their bikes around town and that kind of thing. So that's a big bonus, too. And hopefully, you know, that our program is a youth program, but, you know, you can see how it's a lifelong activity that'll go for the adults and so on.
3: The Adventure Bike Project is now partnering with the town to build a new shed that will be used for storage and as a home for their program. And that is your CBC News for this hour. But stick around because, of course, your morning show starts next, so don't go anywhere. For Newfoundland and Labrador on CBC Radio 1, I'm Sarah Blackmore.
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Good morning. It is Wednesday, June 10th. We are midweek, and it is a mostly cloudy morning out there now, but boy, what a sunrise we had. Currently sitting at 7 degrees. I'm your host, Jen White. Thanks so much for tuning into the show. Coming up on this first half hour, as you just heard in the news there with Sarah Blackmore, a Mount Pearl mother says she's living in constant agony and feels left behind by the province's medical system. We're going to share more of her story just ahead. First, we're going to take a look at the weather for today. Not a bad day ahead of us here weather-wise in Metro. We're going to see a mix of sun and cloud with a chance of showers this afternoon, getting up to a high of 12 degrees, except only getting up to about half of that along parts of the coast. In Clarenville today, it's going to be a cloudy and wet day there with a chance of showers later on this afternoon, but it is going to be warm though. You can expect a high of 17 degrees, except only reaching about 8 degrees along parts of the coast. Over in Buren today, it looks like you're going to see the sun there, mixed with some cloud, though, getting up to a warm high of 18 degrees, except only reaching 11 degrees along parts of the coast. And in Burgio today, it's going to be a cloudy day with a chance of rain later this afternoon, getting up to a high of 13, except going up to 20 degrees inland. And stay with us because we've got lots of other great stories that we're working on for you today. Mother Nature says it's officially hiking season, and coming up before 7:30, we're going to take you on a trek to Fort Amherst with our morning show reporter, Daryl Roberts. And guess what? Daryl has a busy day today because after that,

0: He is going to head to Entity's Salon in St. John's, and he's being sent out on a fun assignment. He's going to learn how to braid hair live on the air and learn all about an upcoming event for men to learn how to do some hairstyling. Stay tuned for that. That's coming up before 8:30. But before all of that, yo-ho, yo-ho, a mariner's life for me. What can we learn from the Maritime History Archive at Memorial University? We're going to find out why some researchers are hoping to make an online database of that information and to hear about their upcoming presentation in Spain. Stay tuned for that. That's coming up in about an hour's time. Time now is 6:07. Sabrina Newell has been in agony for 14 months now. The Mount Pearl mother had a dental procedure last April and has been suffering from lockjaw ever since. The condition has affected her ears and vision, and she's lost almost 70 pounds. And Newell says she feels left behind by the province's medical system. She spoke with the CBC's Julie Skinner.
1: I had my appointment on April the 12th of 2025, and it was just a routine filling. I left the dentist's office and went home. And later on that evening, I noticed something wasn't right because My face wasn't numb anymore, but I had a lot of pain in my jaw and I couldn't open it. So I called my dentist and explained the situation, and he had me back in again the next day. And I, of course, he couldn't see because I couldn't open my mouth, but sometimes he said it does happen. It's not rare. Some people it just happens to. So I was given a medication because where it was swollen and I had the crackling, I could hear the crackling sound in my ear, and you know, Sabrina could be an infection. So he said, along with this, he said, you do have issues there too. I'm going to refer you to see a specialist here. So I took the medication, and you know, that didn't work, and that was 7 days after. And I phoned back and told him again. And he referred me to Atlantic Dental and Oral Implant Center, I believe, on Stefanger Drive to see Dr. Davis. And I had seen Dr. Davis, who indeed did confirm that it wasn't anything bone related. It was the discs or the pads in the jaw. Both of them had come out of place. And the muscle that was there was just as tight as a rock.
2: So what did that mean for you in those 7 days? Were you able to open your mouth at all? Could you eat?
1: The way I was when I first went in is the exact same way I am now 14 months after. I know I seem to talk pretty clear. My mouth is not all the way open. I can't even do a one-finger test in my mouth. Well, it opens enough for me to get a straw in there because I've been drinking from a straw because I can't drink from a cup. I've lost 65 pounds. I'm now 106 pounds. I do not process medication and metabolize medication the same. I've had to drop a couple of my medications, actually. My home life has been in turmoil because it doesn't seem like there's any end in sight, I guess. I can't eat solid foods like everybody else. It's baby food, and it's been a long 14 grueling months, the same constant ear infections that I'm told by ENT specialists are tied to my jaw, as well as eye surgery I have had done that the jaw is interfering with right now, which is not allowing me to see at the current moment.
2: So you had an unrelated eye surgery, but complications from the lockjaw have interfered with that.
1: They have. I had a specialist put in stents for cataract and glaucoma surgery. I had two of it done at the same time. And I had to have my surgery done unsedated because I don't do well with anesthetic. And right now, if I get stomach sick or I vomit, I will choke. So I had that done. And well, from what I'm told, the cataract and the glaucoma surgery went extremely well. The pressures in my eyes are down where they're supposed to be too. And it doesn't look like there's any infection. You know, the specialists have all looked at that multiple times. The only thing I do know is that Dr. Pike had said that whatever is going on with my jaw would have to be interfering with my eyes, because from what he is seeing on his end, everything looks

0: like, you know, it should be good. Whatever happened, I still can't see.
1: What do you mean when you say you can't see? Can you tell me more about that?
0: The only thing that I can see in front of my eyes is if somebody is right nose to nose with me. Other than that, all I see are shapes. It's like a black cloud, sort of. I guess is the only way to explain it. And that's the only thing that it can be, along with the ENT, of course, because of my constant ear infections. I've seen two ENTs, and they deducted that my ear infections, the constant static, and I can hear it and feel it when I open my mouth, is from infections, you know, in my ears, which have come and gone. I can't name how many I've had over the past 14 months.
1: It sounds excruciating.
0: It is. I've been 14 months without pain medication. I am allergic to codeine. I was told that neither specialist nor doctor were comfortable writing anything for pain for me. So I've been left like this for 14 months in excruciating pain, enough so that when I finish this conversation today, I will be in utter agony this evening.
1: So Sabrina, what's the solution here? What do doctors recommend that you do to get some relief? What needs to happen?
0: As far as I understand, the surgery is called a arthroscopy. I hope I'm pronouncing that properly. It cannot be done here because they don't have a TMJ specialist here. And from what I'm told, they never did have one. They were looking into a few months back sending me to Montreal, and they had approved me to go after a long, long wait of back and forth. And Montreal right now is not doing any more electives, so they canceled that. So right now, Four Corners in Ontario or Toronto contacted me with the referral that was sent by the specialist, and there is a consult in place, but that's not until September, which I had to fly up for and fly back for. And the surgery itself could take anywhere between 6 to 12 to 18 months after that, because it has to be done in a public hospital setting and I have to be fully sedated. It can't be done in a private clinic for NCP to cover it.
1: Your representative, your MHA, Lucy Stoyles, brought this to the floor of the House of Assembly, has brought this to the floor of the House of Assembly. I know Lisa Dempster's also brought this up and called on the health minister and the premier to step in, said, we can't let someone who's fighting for months and months die. That's some really serious language. It's a really serious way to put it, like talking about life and death. And I just wonder, I know you were there for at least one of those moments. What was that like, and how did it leave you feeling?
0: I'm very, very grateful to Lucy Stoyles. I don't think I've, aside from a couple of specialists I've had, I've never had anybody go to bat for me like she has. And she is very concerned. She checks in constantly. I really don't know, Julie, how, to be honest, I felt. I'm happy that she brought it up, and I'm so frustrated, a little bit resentful. I guess I can be. I don't even know what other ways to put it. When you're sat somewhere and somebody is speaking about this issue that you have that has been agonizing, I just don't see anybody caring. And the health minister, the words that she has spoken in the House of Assembly, I guess left me very doubtful.
1: Why is that?
0: And the only thing I can say other than what I have said is how disappointed I am in our health minister. I'm very frustrated and very angry, you know, that somebody could get up and speak that way, you know, knowing that I'm there, for one, and two, that, you know, this has been an ongoing issue. It was kind of played off as if she didn't know about it for 5 or 6 months, and she thought it was taken care of, which was what she had said, but that is not the case.
1: So where does that leave you? Where does it all stand now? Are you just on this wait list to go out of province and get that consult? Are you hoping that somebody can help kind of grease the wheels here and make things move a little faster?
0: I guess I'm not clearly understanding.

0: understanding why my referral was sent, and the health minister has spoken to my MHA personally, from what I'm told, and said they're looking into it, which seems to be what is said all the time. But yet my referral was sent as elective. There's no urgent or emergent, knowing my situation. If I just had COVID a couple of weeks ago, and I had a chest infection. And God forbid, if my migraines come back, that I actually get stomach sick, I don't think they realize that my mouth doesn't open. I will literally choke, and I'm so frustrated with the healthcare because I feel like they're not taking it seriously, and I have a child to take care of. If anything happens to me, she won't have anybody.
1: And that was Sabrina Newell of Mount Pearl. She was speaking there with the CBC's Julie Skinner. And CBC has reached out to the Provincial Health Authority for a response on this story. And we're still waiting for that response. We'll bring it to you when we get it.

0: That's Valerie Bouchard with J'avoue. And you're listening to the St. John's Morning Show on CBC Radio 1. It's 21 minutes after 6 o'clock now, and it's time for the Business Digest with Dan McGarvey.
1: Good morning. Canada's merchandise trade surplus grew to $2.7 billion in April. That's when a country sells more goods and services to the rest of the world than it buys from them. And Statistics Canada says higher oil prices helped boost exports to a record high, the largest surplus since back in January 2025. Total exports rose 1.6% in April to reach a record $75.2 billion. Meanwhile, total imports gained 0.3% in April to reach a record of $72.4 billion. Mark Urquhart-Leo is an economist with TD Economics.
2: We've had basically a year and a month of data since tariffs were put in place last year, and we're seeing a pretty decent improvement. If we look at, you know, export volumes to the world, it's up over 10% year on year. We're seeing that strength come through many pockets, so it's a definitely broad-based strength in some of these exports.
1: Urquhart-Leo says looking ahead, the trade environment will remain volatile as Canada, the US, and Mexico continue negotiations on the CUSMA trade deal renewal. In other news, over 100,000 Jeeps in Canada have been recalled over fire concerns. The recall from automaker Stellantis is for Jeep Wrangler and Jeep Gladiators made from 2021 to 2025. Stellantis is asking drivers to park their cars away from other vehicles and away from homes until the issue is fixed. It's part of a global recall affecting more than a million vehicles that might have a faulty connection in their electric hydraulic power steering pump wiring that could overheat. Humanoid robots struggling with human tasks are getting a bit of help in the form of an ultrasound wristband that captures the movement of real muscles, tendons, and ligaments beneath the skin to help them with problems like holding a cup and moving in a certain way. Researchers at the Massachusetts Institute of Technology came up with the wristband to collect data from human hand motions that can help robots improve. The researchers also want to help improve AI by including more real-life sensory data from the physical and human world. And finally,
3: from doing burgers in our house to opening our first location in Toronto, this is how it happened. Less than a year ago, we asked ourselves, what if a poke bowl became a burger?
1: A Toronto business that started as a crazy idea between friends is redefining what a burger can be. Toronto's Poke Burgers started in its creator's kitchen and is finally about to open a physical location in that city's World Food Market. Poke is a traditional Hawaiian dish consisting of diced raw fish, marinated in different sauces and seasonings, usually coming in the form of a poke bowl. The two friends behind this business decided to put fillings like crab salad, salmon, tuna, and shrimp in between two deep-fried rice buns instead. Thousands of social media followers liked the idea, and it's continued to grow from there. They spent the first year operating on a pickup and delivery basis. This summer, their dream of a brick-and-mortar Poke Burgers store will open to the public. Fantastic. For CBC Radio, I'm Dan McGarvey.
0: I don't know. I like poke, but I don't know if I'd want it in a burger form. For more business news anytime, head on over to our website, cbc.ca/business. Well, it's a mostly cloudy morning here in St. John's, and there is some rain on the way for us here and other parts of our listening area. And to get the latest on what we can expect, Allison Shepherd is on the line with us now. She's a meteorologist from the Gander Weather Office. Allison, good morning.
4: Good morning, Jen. How are you doing today?
0: I'm good. How are you?
4: I'm doing well.
0: So it started out as a beautiful sunrise here in Metro, and then the clouds started to set in. What can we expect for today? Are we getting some rain?
4: Well, there's not really much rain on the way. We do have some showers right now along the west coast. They are moving across the island, but by the time they reach you guys this afternoon, it really just looks like scattered showers. There's really not too much to it. You do have, like you said, mainly cloudy skies today. You might see some sunny breaks throughout the morning, but there is a chance of those showers reaching you guys by this afternoon. It does look like you have highs of about 12 through there, but certainly areas along the coast will be cooler with highs of only about 6 today across the Avalon. And really right through most of the listening area, like out to Buena Vista and along parts of the south coast. Things are looking pretty much the same along the south coast, just a mix of sun and cloud today. But then there is still the chance of some afternoon showers through the Buena Vista region.
0: And what can we expect, Allison, tonight and into tomorrow?
4: So tonight, really, it does look like right through the listening area, some mainly cloudy skies. It does look like for many areas there's just a chance of some showers overnight. But tomorrow, it does look like we really have, you know, just a chance of showers right through the whole day. It does look like there's a trough setting up over central Newfoundland. So, you know, areas north of that, maybe outside your listening area, will get some rain, but then areas south of that will see warmer temperatures and some sunny breaks. So, you know, for the Avalon itself, we're just expecting mainly cloudy skies, and, you know, conditions look like they're going to be a lot like today. Maybe a little more chance of a shower tomorrow, but temperatures will be very similar to what you're seeing today. Not really much wind or anything expected for today, tonight, or tomorrow.
0: All right, Allison, thanks for this.
4: All right, take care.
0: You too. That's Allison Shepherd. She's a meteorologist at the Gander Weather Office.

0: is headlining FIFA's official World Cup countdown concert in Toronto tonight. The show marks the start of festivities for the biggest tournament in soccer. Opening matches begin tomorrow. Adams will share the stage with Wyclef Jean and the Beaches, among other artists. And Canada's historic first ever Men's World Cup match on home soil takes place this Friday. So wait a minute, darling. That is World Report. I'm Marcia Young.
1: 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Good morning. I'm Jen White. Thanks so much for being here with us on this Wednesday. A warm welcome to everyone listening on CBC Radio 1 on the CBC Listen app, and also to those of you watching on CBC Television right now. You're going to see us for the next hour or so. But coming up on this next half hour of the show, cleaning up Change Islands. The broadcast's Todd O'Brien was there to help. You're going to hear all about it later this half hour. But first, we are going to talk sports with John Hancock. That's coming up in just a few minutes. Stay tuned for that. Let's check in on your weather, though. In St. John's right now, it is mostly cloudy, and we're currently sitting at 7 degrees. For today, we don't have too bad of a day ahead of us. We're going to see a mix of sun and cloud here in Metro, with a chance of showers later this afternoon, getting up to a high of 12 degrees, but only reaching about 6 degrees along parts of the coast. For tonight, it's going to be mainly cloudy with a low of +5. And looking ahead to tomorrow, your Thursday, it's going to be a cloudy day here in St. John's with another chance of showers. Southeast winds, gusting to 40. And it's going to be a little cooler tomorrow than it is today. We're only getting up to a high of 9, but reaching double digits inland and where winds blow off the land. And taking a peek at some other current temperatures from right across our listening area. At Terra Nova National Park, it's currently 7 degrees. Same thing in Greats Cove right now, and it's a degree chillier in Bonavista, currently sitting at 6. Time now is 6:41. It's June, and we're finally getting some sunny weather, so it is time to get out and enjoy it. Starting by putting on a hat and slathering on the high SPF sunscreen, right? Well, maybe not if you're a Gen Z. Some people in their teens and 20s are actually chasing a high UV index to maximize their exposure and comparing tan lines with their friends. A survey commissioned by the Canadian Dermatology Association indicates that Gen Z is tanning despite knowing the cancer risk. The CBC's Anne Panman spoke to some teenagers in Vancouver recently about their tanning habits.
2: I'm just looking to be more bronze, like a shade darker, not too much though. And I just use tanning oil. I don't really use sunscreen, which is bad.

0: confident when you think you look good?
1: I'm 17, and I'm hoping to maybe go olive today. Some SPF sunscreen. I don't have 60, but 50 is good enough.
2: Yeah, like, I feel like when I'm pale, like, I just look kind of, like, depressed. And, like, yeah, like, the whole tan is, like, summer vibes and everything, so, like, when I'm darker, I just feel better.
3: It feels more confident, I guess, and it makes me, like, have more colors since I'm, like, more pale.
4: So are you worried about the risks?
5: Yeah, low-key, but, gotta do what you gotta do, I guess, to look good.
1: I don't really burn that easily because I'm from Asia, so I'm not that worried, but I still want to put on sunscreen because my grandparents had melanoma from working before, so I'm a bit more aware of being under the sun.
4: What do you say to people who are warning you all the time about don't tan, don't go out in the sun, all that?
5: Like, it's great that they're warning me, but at the same time, it's, like, my life, and I feel like I can just do what I want to do. Like, I tell my mom, like, thank you for your concern, but it is my body, so I get to do what I want. And my sister also gets a tan, so, I mean, like, she's, like, not that much older than me, so I get to do what I want.
2: Yeah, my grandma has, like, skin cancer, so she always, like, warns me about that type of stuff. She's, like, she always has, like, an umbrella when it's sunny out. Yeah, like, they'll be me maybe when I'm older, but for right now, like, I'm okay.
6: And that was the CBC's Anne Panman speaking with teenagers about their summer sun-seeking habits in Vancouver. And here in St. John's today, it might look like it's a mix of sun and cloud, as I mentioned in the weather, but the UV index is listed at 6 or high today. So if you do head out, I really hope you keep your sunscreen handy. All right, time now is 6:44, and we're going to check in with John Hancock for the latest in sports. Good morning, John.
7: Morning.
6: Happy Wednesday. And it looks like the Carolina Hurricanes have ended the Stanley Cup final the Stanley Cup final at 2 games each.
7: Yeah, Jordan Staal scored 2 goals, including the tie-breaking goal, 6.5 minutes into the third. Carolina has evened the final at 2 games each, 5-3 the final over the Vegas Golden Knights. First time that a game has not been decided by 1 goal. Staal became the first player in 44 years to score at least 1 goal in each of the first 4 games of the final, and the 9th player to do it overall. Last time it happened was Mike Bossy in 1982 with the Islanders against Vancouver. He was the last player to score 4 in the first 4 games of a final. Here is Carolina coach Rod Brind'Amour on the play of Jordan Staal.
8: When you watch him all the time, you kind of get spoiled. I get coach him all the time, so I know I'm spoiled. It's great that you guys get to see it. He takes every shift like it's his last, and he takes pride in being the leader of this team and does it by example. Everyone knew he was a good defensive player, but he's got some real offensive abilities too. Just for whatever reason now, they're goals are going in, but he's always played like this.
7: Brandon Bussey started in place for Frederick Anderson in goal, and the Hurricanes came up big with the win, and they will host Game 5 on Thursday night. Colorado Avalanche captain Gabriel Landeskog has won 2 awards, earning the Mark Messier Leadership Honor and the Masterton Memorial Trophy, the first player to win both in the same season. The Masterton is awarded to the player who best exemplifies the qualities of perseverance, sportsmanship, and dedication to hockey. The Messier Award goes to the player who demonstrates great leadership qualities to his team. And, of course, Gabriel Landeskog has been fighting injuries all his career, but he had a tremendous season this past season.
6: All right, John, let's move over from hockey to baseball now. And how did the Toronto Blue Jays do yesterday?
7: Well, Brandon Valenzuela's hit a walk-off RBI single in the 9th inning to give the Jays a 3-2 win over the Phillies, who had taken the lead in the top of the 9th on Bryson Stott's RBI double. Miles Straw came home on a wild pitch to tie the game in that 9th inning, and Dalton Varsho scored the winning run on Valenzuela's hit. Dylan Cease, back in the starting rotation after missing a couple of weeks with a hamstring injury. He looked good. He allowed just a run on 3 hits, struck out 11 over 6 innings. Louis Varland got the win. Max Scherzer, another Jays pitcher just back from injury, will start Game 3 and the rubber match tonight at Rogers Center. In other American League East games, Seattle beat Baltimore in extra innings. Tampa Bay and the Yankees remain tied for the division lead. The Rays beat the Red Sox 4-3, and the Yankees beat Cleveland 3-2.
6: And in soccer, Canada's women's team won a friendly

0: in Costa Rica.
1: Yeah, Canada got three goals from Janine Sonnis, including one on a penalty in a 6-0 win over Costa Rica, a friendly Tuesday in that country. Canada outshot the host 28-4 and blocked six shots. In the Canadian Premier League, Atletico Ottawa beat Supra du Quebec, coming back from two goals down to win that 5-3.
0: And John, the NBA Finals continue tonight in New York.
1: Yeah, the Knicks up 2-1 on San Antonio. Of course, the Spurs coming off a big win the other night. And tonight's game is at 10 o'clock Island time. In the WNBA, Atlanta Dream over Chicago Sky, 82-75. Angel Reese had 17 points and 17 rebounds for the Dream. Minnesota Lynx over Dallas Wings, 100-76. Rookie Olivia Miles with 24. Golden State Valkyries beat Phoenix Mercury, 87-81. Veronica Burton with 25. Toronto Tempo will host Connecticut Sun tonight at the Coca-Cola Coliseum. And finishing with tennis, tennis legend Serena Williams has made a winning return to the courts with Canadian teenager Gen Zer Victoria Mboko in doubles play. Mboko's only 19. This was at Queen's Club in England. Williams, who's 44 now, retired from tennis in September of 2022, but decided to come back and texted Mboko and asked if she wanted to play with her. At least for now, they're playing doubles, although she has hinted that she might come back in singles. They beat Aaron Rutliff of New Zealand and American Nicole Melichar Martinez, 7-6, 6-2. They next face Canada's Leila Fernandez and Germany's Laura Zygmunt. So keep an eye on that, see how they do. That's quite a combination.
0: Right? Sounds like quite the winning combination. All right, John, thank you so much for this.
1: Have a good day.
0: You too. That's John Hancock with CBC Sports. Well, some students in Change Islands took part in a beach and island cleanup last week as part of Ocean Week. The fire department in town, in conjunction with the Shorefast Foundation, made it all happen. And some students from AR Scammell Academy spoke with the broadcast's Todd O'Brien all about it.
2: Hey, Charlie King.
3: Jasmine Ryan.
2: Jasmine Ryan, what do you teach?
3: I'm teaching grades 10 and a little bit of 11 and grades 12 and some gym.
2: What are you doing today?
3: We're doing the Ocean Day cleanup.
2: Okay, so where are we?
3: Change Islands. We're walking down the island.
2: And we're on what road are we on?
4: What is it? Main Street.
2: Oh, we're on Main Street, and okay, there's a bit of a ditch here, and the kids are down about, 10 feet?
3: Yep.
2: And what's the goal today?
3: Just trying to clean up and get rid of some garbage around.
2: All right, let's do it. So you guys just started, and you've already got a good half bag.
4: Yeah, we do. It's pretty good.
2: What do you got in there?
4: Containers, oil, like containers, milk cartons, and a thing for a toilet. So we got a line. We got a butts hatch door for the top, emergency exit. Don't know why that was out there.
2: That's just off the side of the road.
4: Yeah, right outside of the road.
2: And what's your name and what grade you in?
4: Kobe Hoff, I am in grade 10.
5: Oh. Good. Yummy stuff.
2: And what's your name, what grade you in?
6: My name's Lily Hurley and I'm in grade 7.
2: How's the day going? You just starting, eh?
6: Yeah, it's going good. We're finding a lot of garbage out here in the ditches, trying to clean up and help the ocean.
2: And why did you want to take part in this?
6: Just to help the environment and try and get rid of some of the trash and just help the environment.
2: And how about yourself? I know you're just midway through school. Any plans for the future?
6: Not necessarily. I've thought about a lot of jobs, but I'm not really sticking with anything. So, I don't know.
2: And how long have you lived in Change Island?
6: We've been here for 8 years now. We moved from Ontario.
2: Okay.
6: So, yeah.
2: How do you like it?
6: It's wonderful. It's a lot of freedom. There's some motorbikes and stuff, which is wonderful, which if you were in bigger places, you wouldn't be able to have.
2: This beach seems to be worth cleaning up.
6: Yes.
7: Oh, yeah.
6: Plenty of shells around.
7: I do say, it hasn't been for a while now, I think. We haven't come down this way. Last year, we did the other way, right? We did the other beaches, so we really does need to come down here, clean this up once in a while. Oh, you're collecting the shells.
4: The shells.
7: How many you got there?
4: I probably have a load to fully load a 1.5. 9 shells down here.
7: Oh, there's more than that.
4: There is definitely more.
8: Are I don't know what this is. Bearded strap.
7: Somebody shoot him off in town limits. They shouldn't be at it. But
2: although these ones probably drifted in, you know?
7: They could have, yeah, out in the water. Out, well, turn. People go out in the water and turn, huh?
9: Yeah.
7: So I wouldn't be surprised. But I know some people does just go to the shoreline and just shoots at a duck if they sees one. Is that plastic?
6: I think. Looks
7: oh,
6: like
7: yeah.
6: It.
7: Oh, yeah, from a jacket, it looks like. Maybe like fisherman jacket or something? Don't know what the rope's for. Yeah, rubber coat. Rubber coat, I say.
8: Wow, what's that?
10: It's an old rotten rubber gear from looks like God knows how long ago.
2: Oh, that's what you call it? What do you call them?
10: Rubber pants, what we call it. Yeah, right, holes everywhere.
7: I lost so many of them this summer.
11: Dad and Pop out there in boat.
7: Is they?
11: That's my dad and Pop. Out there fishing the lobsters.
2: Oh yeah, your dad and your Pop, eh?
11: Yeah, my dad took over all the licenses this year because my Pop had some medical issues, so he can't be at it too much, but he's helping my dad trying to get out.
2: So what's your dad's name?
11: Roger Hurley.
2: And so he must have came back from Ontario.
11: Yeah, that's why we moved home, was to help out my grandparents with fishing and stuff. So now dad got most of the licenses taken over, the crab, the cod, the lobster, everything is in dad's name. So.
2: And do you have brothers and sisters?
11: Just Mitchell over there, he's my brother.
2: Okay, and so like I said, how old were you when you came here?
11: I was turning 5 and Mitchell just turned 6. We moved on Mother's Day actually.
2: And I guess, are you happy with that decision?
11: Yeah, very. In Ontario, we were like kind of just fenced in so much. We couldn't get out and do nothing, especially without like a guardian watching us. Here, I mean, it's kind of just whatever, right? So.
2: Yeah, there's a lot of people who might think, oh, you know, I'm living in Ontario, maybe close to Toronto, that big city, big lights. But there's something to be said for this kind of life too.
11: Yeah. I like the island life personally because, I mean, it's a lot more freedom. We don't have many kids here, but, I mean, it's doing us, right? And we got 2 more come in last week, so.
2: It's kind of nice to see new people, eh?
11: Yeah, it's nice to have more kids come to join our school. I want to
2: go over here. So you can actually look out right now. They're not that far out. They must be doing lobster, maybe?
11: Yep, they're doing lobster, and the seagulls is flying in for all the old bait that they're throwing out.
2: It's quite the lifestyle, you know?
11: Yeah, it is. Wonderful. You'd
2: be able to see your dad out just while you're in school and you're doing this and he's out there lobster fishing.
11: I went out actually the last day we had school off and I went out with him and we went lobster catching. We got 32 lobsters and 25 pots.
2: How'd you like the fishing?
11: It's something to get used to. Like moving from Ontario, first when we moved home, I was like really weary about it. Like I didn't like the crab, I didn't like the lobster, I was scared of everything. Now I'm dad helper sometimes, right? Like I go out and ban the lobsters. So helping them out.
0: Sounds like they got a lot of cleanup work done there. That was some students from AR Scammell Academy in Change Islands out on a beach and island cleanup. And they were speaking there with the broadcast's Todd O'Brien. Well, we have time for a song now. Toronto-based dream pop and indie alternative duo Hush Valley are going to have this song for us. It's called Bring Me to the Beach.

0: 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We're coming up to news time now, but first want to let you know about an event. You're invited to an afternoon of discussion and discovery at the A.C. Hunter Library this week. Speaker Sheldon Crocker will share his lived experience and raise issues about accessibility. It's happening on Thursday at 2:30 p.m. and you can call the A.C. Hunter for more information. It's 7 o'clock.
1: This is CBC News for Newfoundland and Labrador. I'm Sarah Blackmore. Good morning. A police operation in Carbonear has ended. Last night, there was an increased police presence around Gilmore Place in the town. Just after 8 p.m., the RCMP issued a statement saying, while police do not believe there's any immediate threat to general public safety, residents are being asked to avoid the area at this time. Then just before 11 p.m., police said people could return to regular activities in the area and that there still may be police in the community as, quote, resources begin to demobilize, unquote. No details were provided as to what was happening last night. Police say the investigation is ongoing. Well, residents of Cartwright want answers. Many were protesting yesterday at what was supposed to be the site of the new school in the town, recently cancelled by the provincial government. Cartwright Mayor Sean Hallwell says communication from the province has been non-existent throughout this process, and he says they want to find out what's next for their community.
2: We're looking after the well-being of our kids. And I mean, you know, all our residents in our town. From a public meeting we had last night, okay, this is what we want. I mean, our kids deserve a new school. They deserve what was promised to them.
1: Meanwhile, Minister of Transportation and Infrastructure, Barry Petten, says they aren't abandoning Cartwright, but government is looking to re-scope the project. The original budget for the school's construction was $38 million. Petten says the project was way over budget, with some cost estimates as high as $50 million for a 50-student school. He says the government can get a good, safe school for a better price than that.
3: I mean, this sort of comes back to the reality. I inherited this problem, and I'm working through a big list of infrastructure announcements. And I mean, I made a lot of announcements over infrastructure last year, and we had a lot of announcements there was never no money in the budget for. They were never real. They were announced, and they were not planned properly. I'm left to clean it up.
1: Minister Petten says he's hoping to meet with the community of Cartwright next week. Well, a local photographer had a close encounter over St. John's this week. Stephen Frederick Thornhill is the owner and operator of the photography and film company Aerial Perspectives. On Monday, he took his drone to Fort Amherst to get some shots of Signal Hill. But as he was reviewing the footage, he realized he'd captured something he couldn't explain.
4: As I was scrubbing through the footage very, very slowly, just a white flash kind of appeared and disappeared through the scrub. And I had no idea what it was. So I zoomed in and still no idea what it was.
1: The video has since gone viral on social media. It shows an object streaking through the clouds toward the city, flashing white, then seemingly changing course and zooming away.

0: CBC sent the footage to a physicist at Memorial University who says the likeliest explanation for him, there was a SpaceX launch earlier in the day and the object could be debris from the launch burning up in the atmosphere. Well, 2026 marks 75 years since Signal Hill was declared a National Historic Site. And one Parks Canada employee says the site displays an interesting part of the province's military history. Robin Martin is a visitor experience officer at Signal Hill, and he says it represents an historic crossover between military life and civilian life, particularly when it comes to the noonday gun signal, which was fired on the hill by the British military until 1870, then taken over by the Newfoundland government.
1: Timing guns are not just a military thing for military scheduling during the day. They're for an era where a lot of people didn't have watches, they didn't have clocks, and this was how they set their day. All the sailing vessels, the fishing schooners, mercantile ships, every day at noon after 1842, all the coxswains would be looking at their chronometer and waiting for that gun to go so they could make sure their clock was calibrated. Because if you didn't have it calibrated correctly, you couldn't calculate longitude at sea, so it was very, very important.
0: Several events are planned throughout the summer to celebrate Signal Hill's 75th anniversary, including the annual Memorial Day Canada Day Sunrise event and an anniversary expo of art inspired by Signal Hill that'll be starting on July 18th. And finally, the price of fuel mostly increased across the province this morning, but only just. The price of gas is up 1.3 cents a litre, with diesel fuel up by nearly a cent and furnace oil up by 0.77 cents a litre. As for decreases, stove oil is down just by 0.35 cents. The Public Utilities Board increased the frequency of their price adjustments earlier this year due to instability in the Middle East. As such, the next scheduled price adjustment is set for tomorrow. And that's your CBC News for this hour. For more news anytime, go to our website, cbc.ca/NL, or get the free CBC News app. But first, stay here. Your morning show's still going. I'm Sarah Blackmore.
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Hey there, happy Wednesday. It's June 10th. I'm your host, Jen White. And in St. John's right now, we've got a mostly cloudy morning on our hands. I want to say thanks for being here with us and a special welcome to everyone watching on CBC television this morning. You're going to see us for the next 25 minutes. Coming up on this next half hour of the show, yo-ho, yo-ho, a mariner's life for me. What can we learn from the Maritime History Archive at Memorial University? Well, we're going to find out why some researchers are hoping to make an online database of that information. That's coming up next. And then, take a hike. That's what the East Coast Trail is for. And now that we have some sunshine, it's the perfect time to start exploring. Well, our morning show reporter, Daryl Roberts, is going to be starting his first trek of the season this morning. We're going to take you to Fort Amherst later this half hour. Stay tuned for that.

0: On the northeast Avalon right now, it's mostly cloudy and 7 degrees, but there is a little bit of wet weather on the way for most of you listening right now, right across our listening area. And I spoke with meteorologist Allison Shepherd in Gander to get the latest on that.
1: Not really much rain on the way. We do have some showers right now along the west coast. They are moving across the island, but by the time they reach you guys this afternoon, it really just looks like scattered showers. There's really not too much to it. You do have, like you said, mainly cloudy skies today. You might see some sunny breaks throughout the morning, but there is a chance of those showers reaching you guys by this afternoon. It does look like you have highs of about 12 through there, but certainly areas along the coast will be cooler with highs of only about 6 today across the Avalon. And really right through most of the listening area, like out to Bonavista and along parts of the south coast, things are looking pretty much the same along the south coast, just a mix of sun and cloud today. But then there is still the chance of some afternoon showers through the Bonavista region.
0: And what can we expect, Allison, tonight and into tomorrow?
1: So tonight, really, it does look like right through the listening area, some mainly cloudy skies. It does look like for many areas there's just a chance of some

0: showers overnight. But tomorrow it does look like we really have, you know, just a chance of showers right through the whole day. It does look like there's a trough setting up over central Newfoundland. So, you know, areas north of that, maybe outside your listening area, will get some rain, but then areas south of that will see warmer temperatures and some sunny breaks. So, you know, for the Avalon itself, we're just expecting mainly cloudy skies, and, you know, conditions look like they're going to be a lot like today. Maybe a little more chance of a shower tomorrow, but temperatures will be very similar to what you're seeing today. Not really much wind or anything expected for today, tonight, or tomorrow.
1: And that was Environment Canada meteorologist Allison Shepherd in Gander. And the morning show's Johnny Hodder joins us now in our studio. Good morning, Johnny.
2: Hey, Jen.
1: How's it going?
2: It's all right.
1: Can I tell you about something funny that happened to me yesterday?
2: Please.
1: Okay, so I went to get groceries in the afternoon. Mm-hmm. And I found out that it was seniors discount day.
2: Okay.
1: I noticed that there were a lot of seniors in the area. And when I was checking out for the first time ever in my life, I was asked if I needed the seniors discount.
2: Oh, no.
1: Yeah. That
2: I think
1: happened.
2: You deserve it just for being asked.
1: Oh my goodness. Well,
2: that's rough.
1: I would have had 10% off apparently, but yeah, I don't know if I just looked extra tired yesterday or what. I mean, I'm only 43. Come on.
2: I'd rather not be asked that and not be attacked at the check-in. Thank you very much.
1: She was apologetic, but I don't think she meant anything by it. I think she was just, I don't know. My husband was like, maybe she was just on autopilot because there was a long list of other folks piling through.
2: Happen.
1: Yeah. So who knows? Anyways.
2: Well, I hope you've recovered.
1: Well, I'm going to have to go to the liquor store later just to see if maybe they ID me there.
2: Right.
1: To like right the wrongs here. Yeah. Anyways. Part of life, I guess.
2: No, of course.
1: For folks traveling today, Johnny, out on the road, they're out on the water. What do they need to know about?
2: The roads are pretty clear, minus like what we've been talking about the past several months, right? There's just construction happening kind of everywhere a little bit, nothing new. Sorry, go ahead.
1: And you missed it yesterday. There was a bunch of line painting on the go. There was a lot of line up here on the parkway outside our studio and in other parts of the city. But that seems to be... looks like the lines are done around here. I'm not sure if our listeners see anything, they can call in, let us know. But
2: yeah, absolutely. So, you know, that's just sort of par for the course now this time of year. Mm-hmm. Looking to the Belle Island ferries, though, the Flanders is still out of service. Still no timeline on when it's going to be back up and operating. So for the time being, the Legionnaire is on the one vessel schedule.
1: All right. And there's a power outage today, too, as well, right?
2: Yeah, we got a couple of planned outages. One here in the city on Black Marsh Road. It's the Rockcliffe Heights Apartments. That's going to be starting at 9 o'clock, running until about 2 o'clock today. There's about 40 customers affected there. And then going out to Bonavista, there's a big range of areas being affected there by planned outage starting at 9:30. Around 320 customers are going to be affected there for some scheduled maintenance. It's going to run from 9:30 until 12:30. You're looking at the town hall and town center area and a lot of areas around the Cape Shore Road. There's a huge list of specific roads on the NL Power or Newfoundland Power website. So if you pop over there and have a look there, you'll be able to see if your road in particular is affected.
1: All right, Johnny, thanks for this.
2: No problem.
1: That's the morning show's Johnny Hodder. And if you do see anything out on the roads you want to let us know about, give us a shout. Our number is 709-576-5259 or send us an email morningshow@cbc.ca. Time now is 11 minutes after 7 o'clock. It's no secret that this province has an extensive history at sea, but how much do you really know about what mariners did? And what can we learn from the logs that they kept? That's what a group of researchers from Memorial University are asking, and they're presenting some of their research in Barcelona next week. Julia Stryker is one of those researchers and an adjunct professor in the Department of History at Memorial University, and she's on the line with us now from Halifax. Good morning, Julia.
3: Good morning.
1: So I understand you're at a different conference right now, but tell us, what is the conference that you're going to in Spain?
3: The conference that we're going to go to in Spain is the European Labor History Network Conference. It's their sixth one. They run it every 2 years, and they've been going since 2013. So it's a pretty big deal.
1: Wow. And what research are you going to be presenting there?
3: We're actually presenting a project that was funded by ICER up at MUN, the Institute of Social and Economic Research. They gave us some money to do this project that we called Inventories of Life, Material Culture, and Life, Death, and Medicine at Sea. So interesting. Has to do with the, it's the death inventory. So every time somebody died on a vessel, they had to record the medical treatment leading up to that, what happened, and eventually they would record all the things that they had with them because they had to dispose of the effects.
1: Interesting. And so it must be a pretty unique collection of things that you have there to look at. Like it must paint a pretty interesting picture of life at sea.
3: Oh yeah, we have a very unique collection. So what we're relying on is the crew agreements and logbooks that are held at the Maritime History Archives on campus. And we have about 70% of this collection. So it is just miles of shelf space. It's hundreds of documents. It's millions of seafarers. It's an incredibly huge collection. And we have the biggest part, which means we're the only ones that are kind of able to do big sampling projects like this, where you can look at just a whole bunch of different documents and start to build a picture out of it. About 15% are at the National Archive in the UK, and about another 15% are at the National Maritime Museum and scattered around various archives there.
1: Wow, so you have a big bulk of this collection. What's the goal of this project?
3: So eventually we're going to produce a website, and the website is going to be done by Matt Milner, who's also an adjunct in history, and he is going to make a shared database. So all the information we gather, we're going to transcribe so that other researchers can come and use it, and they can start to get an idea of sort of what's possible with this collection. We're kind of a pilot project, so we're making a sample database, and then we're also going to do an online exhibit. So it'll be like a museum exhibit, and we've talked to the rooms, and the rooms is going to give us photographs of artifacts in their collection that relate to the stuff that we find in the logs. So it's going to be this big sort of display of all the really cool repositories we have here in Newfoundland. It's all going to be locally sourced stuff.
1: What's the most interesting tidbit of information that you've learned throughout doing this project?
3: Oh, man. There's a lot. There's some pretty interesting ones. Actually, I would say that some of the stuff that the students came up with. So another thing that's really great about this presentation is that it's actually featuring Munn students' works. So we have Heather Christie, who's an undergrad in history, and then we have Kai Barron, who's a master's in history. They're working on finishing their degrees right now. And one of the surprising things that Kai pursued is the fact that there's so much information about mental health. Because, of course, one of the things that would happen is, of course, you get people that are struggling with their mental health and they try to treat them to the best of their ability. But it's the late 19th century and there's not much they can do and there's not much knowledge about it. So we've been able to pursue that. And then we've also got Heather Christie, who's doing the medical book. So they had like a standard medical book. And it was basically kind of, you guess the treatment. So she has a case where a guy shows up and he just says, I can't see anymore. I'm blind. I can't see anymore. And they have to go through this little standard medical book and try and figure out what they're going to do about that. And it turns out it's mustard plaster on the back of the neck. That's the best choice.
1: Was there anything there about the follow-up? Did it work?
3: You know, it did not. It did not work. They were doing their best, but no, it did not work. I think, if I remember correctly from her research, that guy ended up in a hospital on St. Helena.
1: Well, you and your fellow researchers there, you're getting an entire panel to talk about your work at this upcoming conference. Is that unusual?
3: Yes. Oh my gosh, yes. It's so unusual. This is a pretty big conference. So there's hundreds of researchers coming from all over the place. And there's maybe, I think, 3 days and, you know, it's a 9-to-5 type thing, but then there's simultaneous panels. So, you know, there's 3 or 4 panels in any given slot. and everybody submits their individual abstracts or their panel ideas, and the vast majority of the people that get picked are going to get picked for their individual abstracts and then sorted into panels by themes by the organizers. But we submitted ours. The students wrote their own abstracts, and so did our independent researchers.

0: researcher, Alexa Bailey. She's on there too. And yeah, they said, this is fascinating, your whole project. We want to hear about all of it. And they gave us a whole panel.
1: Wow. And you mentioned that there's other panels happening at this conference. What do you hope to take away from it? What do you hope to get out of the conference?
0: Well, I think we're going to get some fantastic feedback. That's always sort of the goal when you go to a conference, is you want to present your research and have other people that are working on it sort of tell you what they think and tell you if they have any ideas about what you can do, what you can make better, what you haven't thought of, that kind of stuff. But I think one of the really big things about this is that it's a huge international conference. It's happening in Europe. And it totally features Memorial University and the resources and repositories in Newfoundland and Labrador. It's a gigantic showcase for the project, for the province, sorry, also for the project. But, you know, the project is going to do what the project's going to do. But we're going to show off these amazing resources we have. And hopefully we're going to start getting a lot more inquiries about people interested in using the collections and visiting the province.
1: Well, Julia, it sounds absolutely fascinating. Good luck with the conference, and thank you so much for telling us about it this morning.
0: Oh, thank you so much. It was lovely to talk to you.
1: That's Julia Stryker. She is an adjunct professor in the Department of History at Memorial University, and we reached her in Halifax before she heads off to Barcelona for the European Labor Network Conference.

0: And that's The Navigators with Beautiful in the Harbor. You're listening to the St. John's Morning Show on CBC Radio 1. I'm Jen White. Time now is 22 minutes after 7 o'clock. Well, the weather is starting to warm up, and that means it's time to strap on your backpack and lace up your hiking shoes. This province is home to a lot of trails to get you in the hiking spirit, but how do you prepare? And if you're just starting out, what are some of the popular trails to use? Our morning show reporter, Daryl Roberts, is bringing you those answers this morning, all the way from the Dead Man's Bay Path. Good morning, Daryl.
1: Hi, Jen. I'm here with Andrew Murphy, the Vice President of Marketing and Communications with the East Coast Trail. We're here in Fort Amherst at

0: the beginning of the Dead Man's Bay path, and it is quite a beautiful day out. Andrew, thanks so much for joining me.
1: Thanks a lot, Daryl. Thanks for having me.
0: So how's the start of hiking season going so far?
1: Well, it really kicked off at the beginning of May. It's the time of year where we, the association, get our trail crews out and assess the trail for the damage after the winter. Always damage, mostly from blowdowns, wind, when there's snow not present, etc. This year is particularly, intense. Normally it's probably about 800 or so trees down. And this year we've encountered upwards of like 2,500 plus.
0: Wow.
1: So really the beginning of the season has been just getting the room cleared for people to walk through. And that's probably going to take us up now into the end of June, possibly even early July. So the initial focus was really the southern shore around Mobile, south down to Flamberhead Path, and then north up to Michelin's and Beaches. So those are cleared out now. And main reason to focus there was for the trail raiser. So we just actually held our annual fundraiser this past Saturday. It was a definitely over-the-top success this year.
0: Yeah, this is, like you said, this is an annual event, but I think 25th year, and this was a record-breaking amount. Is that right?
1: Yeah. So, our normal target is has been around $100,000, and that basically is the nest egg from which we then work with government agencies to then leverage and amplify that amount. This year, we actually through our peer-to-peer like online campaign and I guess in-person campaign alone, where I think when it all comes to settle, we'll have just north of about $120,000. In addition to that, there's a very gracious donation made to the association from an anonymous donor of an extra $50,000, which we're over the moon about. And in addition to this, not really sort of advertised together, but we also ran our second year for our 50-50 fundraising campaign, which I think our total last year was about $68,000, and this year we exceeded $94,000. So people in Newfoundland love the 50-50, and so do we. So does the trail.
0: Yeah, so speaking of that, tell me where, you mentioned, trees blowing down. Mm-hmm. Tell me where else this money goes. What kinds of things are you fixing?
1: So essentially, the money goes straight back into the trail in two main ways, the maintenance and upkeep, as well as the stewardship and advocacy for better trail protection, ultimately. So after all the trees are going to be cleared back and the blowdowns, then we triage what infrastructure, bridges, footpaths, signage, otherwise, that we really need to address. And we make the money go as far as we can, but that's always the thing. We're kind of operating in a bit of a deficit for that. So we never get to all of the infrastructure we want to every year. So I think as people probably realize when they walk the trails, they're like, oh, that boardwalk's broken. Well, if we have more resources, we can fix more money. And that's really what we're trying to do here. So in addition to not only the financial necessity, the East Coast Trail is a volunteer-run organization and registered charity. And one thing we could really use right now is a lot more hands to help us, either raise more money or, get out there and lead hikes or help tell the story of the trail.
0: So if people do want to volunteer, where can they find out more about that?
1: Yeah, you can go to our website. It's eastcoasttrail.com. There's a volunteer section there. You can also email the office. I believe it's at volunteers@eastcoasttrail.com or information@eastcoasttrail.com.
0: Okay, while I have you, for people who maybe haven't experienced the East Coast Trail, where should they start?
1: At this particular point, I can actually offer you a direct line to a list of hikes that we just did this past weekend for the Trail Raiser. So if you go to trailraiser.ca, you go under routes, you'll see the four hikes and the Trail Racer path, which is a 14-kilometer addition of two of the paths. And those are cleared, and I can attest that

0: ready for use with no need to walk around blow down trees. When I checked in with the trail crew and persons involved with that yesterday, while other sections of the trail do have blowdowns in place, there's no real major blockage, but you just need to watch yourself as you go around. So you have to bear with us as we get that taken care of.
1: We're almost out of time, but for new hikers, what advice do you have? I mean, maybe sunscreen on a day like today with the sun out, but what else?
0: Yeah, so definitely if it's overcast, definitely wear your sunscreen either way, a hat, some water, change your socks, tell people where you're going, when you'll be back, that kind of thing. And aside from that, have fun and look out for your friends that are out hiking. One last thing with the Trail Razor, just want to give a shout out to our very excellent and longtime partners with the events. So ExxonMobil has been an event sponsor for Trail Razor for many years now. We also just had North Pine join us this year, as well as the Outfitters have been a longtime partner in helping us do this every year.
1: All right, Andrew, thanks so much for meeting me out on the trail this morning.
0: Great. Thanks. Glad to be here, Darrell.
1: That was Andrew Murphy, the VP of Marketing and Communications at the East Coast Trail.
2: All right, Darrell, thanks so much for this. And you've got a busy morning ahead of you. You're headed somewhere else now.
1: Yeah, that's right. I'm going to be hearing about an event that's happening out of Ceylon. I don't have all the information, but it's going to be pretty different. So stay tuned for that.
2: Yeah, I booked it for you and I didn't tell you on purpose. You're going to go be braiding hair soon live on the air. Are you excited?
1: Okay, I can't wait.
2: I can't wait to see how it turns out. You're going to have to send us pictures, okay?
1: I will.
2: All right. Thanks for this, Darrell.
1: Thanks, Jen.
2: We'll chat soon. That's our morning show reporter, Darrell Roberts, and he'll be coming up closer to 8:30 with that next story. But first, it's time for your news. It's 7:30.
3: This is World Report. Good morning. I'm Marcia Young. Iran is launching retaliatory strikes against the U.S. Iran's Revolutionary Guard announcing new missile launches this morning. It says it attacked various U.S. targets in the region in response to U.S. strikes in Iran. U.S. President Donald Trump had posted online the U.S. was retaliating. A military helicopter was downed Tuesday near the Strait of Hormuz. The CBC's Crystal Gomansing is following the developments from Jerusalem.
4: More images of missiles launched, released by Iran as Kuwait, Bahrain and Jordan were attacked early in the morning. The strikes on U.S. bases in the Persian Gulf also included the use of drones. So far, no information has been made public about any damages to those sites. Hamid Raza Golanzadeh, the head of Tehran-based Iran Diplomatic House, says Iran will always defend itself.
5: Even if this leads to an all-out war, still Iran goes to the battleground.
4: This new round of tit-for-tat strikes between Iran and the U.S. followed the downing of a U.S. Apache helicopter near the Strait of Hormuz Monday. The U.S. retaliation lasted for more than 3 hours, hitting air defenses, ground control stations, and surveillance radar sites, according to U.S. Central Command. Former Department of War Chief of Staff Darren Selnick says the strikes were measured. Future strikes may not be.
6: And so I think as Iran continues to take patience for weakness, I think the president eventually is going to do a much bigger kinetic military strike. But that's going to be his option. We shall see.
4: Selnick doesn't think a deal is likely in the near future with Iran because Iran isn't interested in a deal.
6: Americans don't like to lose. They don't like to be played for suckers. And they don't like stalemates.
4: While he acknowledges the war is unpopular in the U.S., he says strong military actions, either alone or with Israel, could end the stalemate. Crystal Gomansing, CBC News, Jerusalem.
3: Pakistan launched a series of strikes in Afghanistan. Taliban officials say at least 13 people are dead. Many of the victims were children. Islamabad says it was targeting militants, and the strikes are retaliation for a suspected Taliban attack in northern Pakistan. The two countries have been in conflict that has claimed hundreds of lives this year. Pakistan accuses Afghanistan of harboring terrorists. The Taliban denies the allegations. A

0: And I'm Jen White, and you're listening to the St. John's Morning Show on CBC Radio 1. Good morning, happy Wednesday. And thanks so much for being here with us this morning. Hope your morning's going all right so far. Coming up on this next half hour, we won't be speaking in iambic pentameter this morning, but coming up next, you are going to hear about Shakespeare by the Sea's plan to expand in some new St. John's neighborhoods. Stay tuned for that. Well, in St. John's right now, it's mostly cloudy, and guess what? It's gotten warmer. We're currently sitting at 10 degrees. And for today, we're going to see a mix of sun and cloud here in the metro region, with a chance of showers this afternoon. Might be a sprinkling of rain, getting up to a high of 12, except only reaching about 6 degrees along parts of the coast. In Clarenville today, it's going to be cloudy and wet with a chance of showers late this afternoon, but it is going to be a warm one there though, with a high of 17, except only getting up to about 8 degrees along parts of the coast. And in Burgio today, it's going to be cloudy with a chance of some rain late this afternoon, a high of 13. And in Buren, looks like you're getting the best day of all of us. Mixed, it's going to be sun and cloud, high of 18, except getting to 11 degrees along parts of the coast. And stay tuned, we've got lots of other great stories coming your way on today's edition of the show. Politics as usual, or declining decorum? We're going to talk with a political scientist about the behavior of our elected officials as of late. That's coming up in our next half hour. And then a little later on in the show, I'm really excited for this one, brews and basic updos. You're going to want to stay tuned because coming up just before 8:30, our morning show reporter Daryl Roberts is being sent out on a fun assignment. He's going to learn how to braid hair live on the air and learn all about an upcoming event for men to learn how to do some hairstyling. So stay tuned for that. Time now is 7:42. For Shakespeare, all the world is a stage, but for these performers, the stage is the streets of St. John's. All the towns a stage will bring their outdoor shows to new venues this summer, and maybe your neighborhood will be on the list. Jen Dion is the board chair of Shakespeare by the Sea, and she joins us in our studio now. Jen, good morning.
1: Good morning, Jen.
0: It's nice to have another Jen here.
1: That's right, you know.
0: So what's on the docket this summer for Shakespeare by the Sea? What plays is your cast going to be performing?
1: Well, it's our 34th annual season, which I always love to start with because I think the history of the festival is something to really celebrate in this community. We're such a big part of St. John's summer, longest outdoor theater event in the region. And

And I'm so glad we're back with some new venues this year. We traditionally have moved around from venue to venue. I mean, we've been everywhere from Cape Spear to Signal Hill to the Murray premises, Logie Bay, of course, where we started. And those venues were chosen often with the artistic idea of the director in mind. It's like, oh, I want to do Hamlet here. I want to do Romeo and Juliet there. This

0: not getting access to Shakespeare. And we said, how can we find neighborhoods where we can bring the joy of something that we feel is universal, not stuffy, not expensive? And we have partnered with the local community centers here in St. John's to go to some terrific new venues.
1: How exciting.
0: Bring the show there. So we're going to be in Froude Avenue Field off Cashin Avenue, partnering with the Froude Avenue Community Center to bring it to their neighborhood. We are going to go to Buckmaster Circle. We're going to go to Tunis Court Park right next to Chalker Place. We're going to be at East Point Elementary School in the heart of Virginia Park. So these are brand new neighborhoods for us. And part and parcel with that is we have made all of those shows free. So wow. You do not need to pony up to worry about how much it's going to take. You can bring your dog, your chair, your kid, your grandparent. And if it's a nice night, just come on out and give our Shakespeare a try, because we know we're going to win you over.
1: It sounds like it's going to be great, Jen. Why is it important to bring this show to these different neighborhoods around town?
0: Well, it's actually two shows. We're going to bring one of our main stage Shakespeare's, The Two Gentlemen of Verona, which is a very high, fast comedy. It's got a dog in it. It's awesome. And we also have a new theater for young audiences called Binja, which was written by Nabila Qureshi and Abdullah Omar Saif, and it's being directed by Santiago Guzman. And it is about the experience of being a Newfoundlander told through like a whale, a puffin, a moose, and a seagull or something like that. It's so cute. So that hopefully will speak to audiences of all ages, but also of all nationalities, right? So those two shows, to bring them to those communities, they're both hopefully something that is very high accessibility to anyone, whether English is your first language or not. The visual and rhythmic storytelling of Shakespeare and his language really transcends the ability to understand exactly what every word is if you don't need to. I mean, we also have a very traditional Shakespeare. We have Henry IV, Part One. And that one we're going to leave in one venue down at the Alt Patio. Such a beautiful partnership we have with the Alt. And that one is by admission. You do have to pay some money for that. Because, you know, I think it's going to be actually an incredible show. Not stodgy at all, because the director, Luke Rowe, has it crossing into modern punk worlds as well as the time of Henry IV. And it's got some sword fights and stuff, so that's fun. So we've got something for everyone this summer, but I'm most excited about this partnership with community centers, because you can't land in somebody's neighborhood without working with the people that are there. You can't just come in and do a show. So we wanted to work with these partners to say, is this something your community would want? How can we do it in a way that will be valuable to the community that you cultivate in these, these areas are very firm on who they are. Like, if you're a member of the Buckmaster Circle neighborhood, everybody knows each other, right? Mm-hmm. So we want to be a part of it, as opposed to coming in and just slapping on top.
1: And how did the idea come to be in the first place?
0: It was the artistic director, Sharon King Campbell, and I musing on how can we better meet our mandate? I mean, as we frame our seasons, we ask ourselves, how are we meeting? Everything goes back to vision, and vision is Shakespeare for everyone. Yes, everyone. And the yes, everyone really calls us to think in a very hard, inclusive way about people we're not getting. So this came out of that. We also did that really successful project in January, the International Shakespeare Conference.
1: Oh, right.
0: And thankfully, that put us in a financial position to remove admission from one of our main stages this year. And we're hoping to be able to continue that. So those are the two impetuses.
1: You mentioned making Shakespeare for everyone. What is it about Shakespeare's work that is maybe keeping people back, or maybe I don't know. How does Shakespeare's

0: work continue to resonate with folks?
1: I've been offering a money back guarantee for 34 years on this because Shakespeare, you always see that one guy who was like dragged there by his girlfriend for this will make a nice date tonight. And like by the end of the show, I love to see those faces transformed or children who are coming for the first time. And also our children don't get to experience a lot of things live these days, right? So I think live theater has such an important role to serve young audiences in that regard. So Shakespeare is, honestly, like, if you've just read him, if you've just been taught him in school, you haven't experienced Shakespeare. Shakespeare is the master universal storyteller. His themes will reach your heart where you are in your life at this moment in 2026. And, I actually have always found him the most easy playwright to access because he had to write all that in 450 years ago for illiterate audiences, for audiences who he needed to reach out and capture their hearts. So the universality of how he framed that and the rhythm and the action, it's just, you know, it's for everyone.
0: Well, Jen, thank you so much for coming in and telling us all about this year's program. So excited to see it.
1: Thank you. We open in July. We're going to be running until August. All the information is on our website, shakespearebythesseafestival.com.
0: Perfect. Thanks again. That's Jen Dion. She's the board chair of Shakespeare by the Sea. And as she mentioned, the 34th annual Shakespeare by the Sea Festival's All the Towns a Stage is going to bring their outdoor shows to those new venues this summer. It's happening between July 12th and August 8th.
2: 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The push for economic growth is sometimes used as the reason to set aside targets on carbon emissions and other climate initiatives. But does it have to be one or the other? We'll get into that topic with a variety of voices. That's Wednesday on The Signal.
0: 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Time now is 10 minutes before 8 o'clock. A trio of AI companies is racing to become publicly traded. OpenAI, the maker of ChatGPT, announced this week that it has filed the paperwork needed for an initial public offering, or IPO. It follows rival Anthropic, which made a similar announcement last week. Meanwhile, SpaceX shares could be sold later this month. And joining us now to unpack why all of this matters is Pau Pujalas. He's an associate professor of economics at McMaster University. Pau, good morning.
3: Good morning, Jim.
0: Can you explain for us how an IPO works and what do these companies need to prepare in advance?
3: Absolutely. So an IPO is basically the process in which a company, which is privately held, moves into being publicly held. What does that mean? A privately held company is the majority of companies that we usually interact with, where with the owner of the company is, you can know them, but if you want to be part of the company, you have to talk directly with them one-to-one and enter into a conversation and negotiate at what price are you going to buy part of the company or not. A publicly held company is the ones that are traded in like Wall Street or Bay Street or Nasdaq. All those types of companies, if you own them, you simply go to your app and you buy the stocks of a company that you want at whatever listed price you observe, and then you are going to enjoy the dividends whenever they come. The difference between the two companies is about capitalization. If you are a publicly traded company, you need to be a lot more transparent about your finances, about your dividends, about how your financials are. And therefore, banks are willing to give you more money and people are willing to buy stocks of your company and therefore provide fresh capital for the firm and so on. So right now what we have is that these three big AI companies, OpenAI, Anthropic, and SpaceX, are short in cash. They need more resources in order to keep expanding these data centers, to keep buying chips from NVIDIA, and in order to do so, they need cash. And if they do these IPOs, they are going to be able to attract a bunch of cash, and it's going to allow them to keep building all this infrastructure that they claim that they so much need.
0: Mm. So they're doing this now because they are cash strapped and they need the money to keep going with their projects. What does the success or

0: failure of these offerings depend on?
1: All these IPOs, they all have a target price. They all think that their company should be valued at a certain amount of dollars per stock. For instance, the company from Elon Musk, they are willing to get about $135 per stock. The success comes if they can actually raise money, they can actually sell the stock at $135 or more, and it is a failure if they can't, if the dollars come down. The idea is if the price of the stock goes above 135 in this case, it will mean that the public, people that have money in the bank, they believe in this project, they believe that they'll be able to get a lot of money out of it, and as a result, they will be able to cash benefits down the road. If they observe the company, the financials, and they are unsure that the company is going to be able to deliver, they will sit that one out, and then the price of the company may not be quite as high.
0: And SpaceX is a slightly different story than OpenAI and Anthropic. I mean, Elon Musk is already the world's richest man, and this could be the world's first $1 trillion market debut. Pal, why is this significant?
1: Because it's the first one. So we have to understand this is a new technology that has arrived to us as humanity. The previous one would be, say, the internet. And when the internet was around us in, let's say, the 90s, a bunch of companies popped up. And people got this frenzy about getting ownership of firms in the internet. And as a result of that, two things happened. On the one hand, there was the dot-com bubble, where a bunch of these companies that were valued at a lot of money collapsed. And on the other hand, new firms emerged that became these massive juggernauts that we have now. Think of Netflix, Amazon, Microsoft. The question is, back in the 90s, we were not able to tell apart which ones were going to be these successful companies and which ones would just fall. If you remember in the early 2000s, there was something called MySpace and there was something called Facebook. And the majority of people were in MySpace, not quite in Facebook early on, and people would have bet that MySpace would do better. And exactly the opposite happened. So why it's good to have this type of IPO now is that we're going to be able to gauge what does the public think. Does the public think that these companies are actually going to be able to deliver the profits that are expected? Are they going to be able to deliver all the gains associated with this new technology? Or that these companies are just inflated in valuation and that they will not quite be able to be there.
0: And we are still in the early days of AI. What could be the larger economic impact of people and institutions investing in these companies?
1: That's a great question. We cannot tell. Like in the 90s, no one could forecast that the internet would be used to watch movies on Netflix or to place orders on Amazon or to look for indications on your and we would get rid of maps thanks to Google Maps. Those things were inconceivable to the humans in the 90s, and yet they became a reality because a bunch of very smart kids in Silicon Valley made those things to appear. Mm-hmm. At this point, we're in a similar position. We know that this technology can be very powerful, but we still don't know why and what are they going to do. So we have to keep waiting and seeing how the entire thing evolves.
0: All right, we'll leave it there for this morning. Really interesting, Pau. Thank you so much for speaking with us.
1: Thank you very much.
0: That's Pau Pujalas. He is an associate professor of economics at McMaster University, and we reached him this morning in Hamilton. Well, musician Sherry Ryan celebrated her birthday yesterday. Happy belated, Sherry. And she has some shows coming up. Sherry and Peter Youngtree are bringing Toronto troubadour John Borah to the island for a series of intimate shows. The songwriters are going to share their songs and stories at Bannerman Brewing on June 10th and at the Newfoundland Distillery in Clark's Beach on June 12th. You can find tickets online at pwyoungtree.com or on Eventbrite. Here's a song from John Borah now. This is Magnolia Bloom.

0: You're listening to the St. John's Morning Show on CBC Radio 1. I'm Jen White. Stay tuned. We're going to be back with you after the news.
1: This is CBC News for Newfoundland and Labrador. I'm Sarah Blackmore. Good morning. A police operation in Carbonear has ended. Last night, there was an increased police presence around Gilmore Place in the town. Just after 8 p.m., the RCMP issued a statement saying, while police do not believe there is any immediate threat to general public safety, residents are being asked to avoid the area at this time. Just before 11 p.m., police said people could return to regular activities in the area and that there still may be police in the community. And they say the investigation is ongoing. Well, residents of Cartwright want answers. Many were protesting yesterday at what was supposed to be the site of the new school in the town, recently cancelled by the provincial government. Cartwright Mayor Sean Hallwell says communication from the province has been non-existent throughout this process, and he says they want to find out what's next for their community.
2: We're looking after the well-being of our kids. And I mean, all our residents in our town. From a public meeting we had last night, okay, this is what we want. I mean, our kids deserve a new school. They deserve what was promised to them.
1: Meanwhile, Minister of Transportation and Infrastructure, Barry Petten, says they aren't abandoning Cartwright, but government is looking to re-scope the project. The original budget for the school's construction was $38 million. Petten says the project was way over budget, with some cost estimates as high as $50 million for a 50-student school. He says the government can get a good, safe school for a better price than that, and says he's hoping to meet with the community next week. Well, the federal government is expected to table legislation today restricting young Canadians' access to social media platforms and bringing in online safety standards. CBC's Madison Taylor spoke to teens here who say the technology is important to stay connected.
3: Kids, like, if they want something, they will find a way around it.
4: St. John's 11th grader Emily Toms isn't confident that a social media ban is the answer.
3: I'd say that the federal government should consult actual 16-year-olds and younger people before they make this decision.
4: Earlier this week, the Globe and Mail reported Ottawa is expected to propose a ban on social media for children under 16, after pressure from advocates to protect youth from severe mental health impacts and exposure to harmful content. But for grade 12 student Callista Barrett, a ban for teens would mean a loss of connection to friends.
5: And if it were to be removed, we would 100% need something to replace that, whether or not it's more physical activity in the community, just connecting more youth.
4: Tech critic and writer Paris Marks has questions.
6: The devil is in the details, so we need to see what it's going to look like, how the policy is going to be framed.
4: Australia was the first country to impose a ban. Verification includes AI and biometrics, financial information, and government-issued ID. While it's not yet known what this could look like in Canada, Marks has concerns about effectiveness and privacy. Other countries, like Denmark, Norway, and India, are weighing similar restrictions. Madison Taylor, CBC News, St. John's.
1: Well, a Mount Pearl resident says she's been in agony for 14 months and has been forgotten by the healthcare system. Sabrina Newell has suffered from lockjaw ever since a routine dental procedure last April. According to her, the condition has left her in pain with constant ear infections, and it's affected her vision. Newell says she's been left waiting for an out-of-province procedure that she needs.

0: Two MHAs, Lucy Stoyles and Lisa Dempster, have brought Newell's case forward to Health Minister Leila Evans. According to Newell, she's falling through the cracks and Evans has ignored her.
1: It was kind of played off as if she didn't know about it for 5 or 6 months and she thought it was taken care of, which was what she had said, but that is not the case. The MHA was speaking to her, and this has been an ongoing issue, and I guess that is the only thing that bothered me. I know they're busy, but they're elected to take care of the people.
0: CBC News has reached out to the province's health authority about Newell's story. And finally, one Central Newfoundland bicycle club is having some success. What started out as a school program to get kids active has spun into a community club that gets bigger every year. Andy Poole is the founder of the Glovertown Adventure Bike Project. He says he's seeing the sport take off.
2: In the last 10, 12 years, there's a lot more people riding their bikes around town and that kind of thing. So that's a big bonus, too. And hopefully, you know, that our program is a youth program, but, you know, you can see how it's a lifelong activity that'll go for the adults and so on.
0: The Adventure Bike Project is now partnering with the town to build a new shed that will be used for storage and as a home for their program. And that is your CBC News for this hour. For more news anytime, you know what I'm going to say. Go to our website, cbc.ca/NL, or get the free CBC News app. But there's still an hour left to your morning show, so stay here. For Newfoundland and Labrador, I'm Sarah Blackmore.
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0: kind of feel like Sarah Blackmore here. You know what I'm going to say. Good morning. Hi, I'm Jen White. It is Wednesday, June 10th, and in St. John's right now, it's a calm and warm day out there, currently sitting in the double digits. Thanks so much for tuning in. Coming up on this next half hour of the show, the House of Assembly is a place for political debate. But has that turned sour in provincial politics? We're going to chat decorum among elected officials with a political scientist just ahead. And then pints and ponytails. Dads and father figures are getting together this weekend to learn about some basic updos over some brews. You're going to hear about all of those details coming up in about 15 minutes. As I mentioned, it's a nice morning here in Metro. It's a little cloudy right now, currently sitting at 10 degrees, and there might be a sprinkling of rain throughout the day. To get all of those details, I spoke with meteorologist Allison Shepherd in Gander.
1: Not really much rain on the way. We do have some showers right now along the west coast. They are moving across the island, but by the time they reach you guys this afternoon, it really just looks like scattered showers. There's really not too much to it. You do have, like you said, mainly cloudy skies today. You might see some sunny breaks throughout the morning, but there is a chance of those showers reaching you guys by this afternoon. It does look like you have highs of about 12 through there, but certainly areas along the coast will be cooler with highs of only about 6 today across the Avalon. And really right through most of the listening area, like out to Bonavista and along parts of the south coast, things are looking pretty much the same. Along the south coast, just a mix of sun and cloud today, but then there is still the chance of some afternoon showers through the Bonavista region.
0: And what can we expect, Allison, tonight and into tomorrow?
1: So tonight, really, it does look like right through the listening area, some mainly cloudy skies. It does look like for many areas there's just a chance of some showers overnight. But tomorrow, it does look like we really have, you know, just a chance of showers right through the whole day. It does look like there's a trough setting up over central Newfoundland. So, you know, areas north of that, maybe outside your listening area, will get some rain, but then areas south of that will see warmer temperatures and some sunny breaks. So, you know, for the Avalon itself, we're just expecting mainly cloudy skies, and, you know, conditions look like they're going to be a lot like today. Maybe a little more chance of a shower tomorrow, but temperatures will be very similar to what you're seeing today. Not really much wind or anything expected for today, tonight, or tomorrow.
0: And that was Environment Canada meteorologist Allison Shepherd in Gander. And now the morning show's Johnny Hodder is back in our studio.
2: Hi again. Back.
0: You are back again.
2: I almost just lost. This chair leans back way too far.
0: Oh, no. Did you?

0: Did you lean right back when you sat down?
1: I did. And there was a moment where I was just like, okay, I'm just going to stretch my back a little bit. And then it was like, oh, where am I going? Where am I going? Where am I going? Luckily, you know, it was while the weather was still playing. So we're good.
0: Okay, good. I'm glad the chair didn't tip over.
1: Yeah.
0: So we have some power outages to tell folks about happening later today.
1: We do, yeah. Let's start on Black Marsh Road. The apartment building is called Rockcliffe Heights, and that's going to have a power outage starting in a little less than an hour, coming up at 9 o'clock. There's going to be about 40 customers affected there. Just some scheduled maintenance happening, and that's going to run until 2 o'clock today. Going out to Bonavista, there's going to be a bigger outage happening from 9:30 until 12:30. It's going to affect around 320 customers out there in the Town Hall, Town Center area, Cape Shore Road, Cape Bonavista area. So if you go onto the Newfoundland Power website, anyone out there can see the full list of streets that are being affected in that area.
0: And there's some tie-ups with the ferries, hey, happening from Belle Island?
1: Yeah, this has been an ongoing issue now. The Flanders has been out of service for several days. The timeline for when it's going to be back in service is still up in the air right now. So for anyone taking the ferries this morning, the Legionnaire is on the one-vessel schedule.
0: All right, Johnny, thank you for this.
1: No problem.
0: That is the morning show's Johnny Hodder. Time now is 9 minutes after 8 o'clock. Politicians in this province have long been in the hot seat for dishing out insults, from Smallwood and Crosby to Danny Williams and Andy Wells. But during the last few weeks in the House of Assembly, the topic of decorum has been questioned. Speaker Paul Lane had to revoke speaking privileges, and members of every party spoke up about inappropriate behavior for elected officials. Amanda Bittner is a political science professor at Memorial University, and she joins us in our studio now. Amanda, good morning.
2: Hi, how are you?
0: Good, how are you?
2: Good.
0: So what do you make of the behavior that we saw in the House of Assembly during this spring sitting?
2: We're seeing a lot of bad behavior, and it does feel worse than what we've seen in the past. And I don't really know why locally we're seeing that. There seems to be a bit of a kind of a real sense of battle between opposition and government right now, which I think is a bit newer than it has been in the last, let's say, 10 years. But at the same time, globally, this is a phenomenon where bad behavior is seen in legislatures. And behind the scenes, there's a lot of bad behavior. So we only see like the tip of the iceberg of the kinds of stuff that's happening. And, you know, you called it, what did you call it just now? This bad behavior in the House. You gave it a word. And there's a point that I want to draw. Like, we're calling it things like incivility or decorum, but actually it verges on harassment. It's violent. And so I think it's important that we don't just call it incivility, that we don't just call it decorum. There's lots of rules of the House that are decorum, like you can't, you know, bring a sword in and things like this from 200 years ago. Mm-hmm. The things that are happening now are way beyond that. And it's a bit shocking to watch it in action.
0: Dishing out insults, I think. I just was scanning back
2: dishing
0: through my script.
2: Dishing out insults.
0: Was that the one?
2: So that's been going on forever. Mm-hmm. And, you know, you talked about Smallwood, you talked about Williams, you talked about Andy Wells. Those are notorious kinds of examples. And I think we, you know, there's a lot of folks who, past and present, who work in legislatures, who are our elected representatives, who we know are attack dogs, and they're known for being attack dogs, like a little bit like the enforcers on the hockey rink. Same kind of job, that their job is to basically punt or lob grenades back and forth. And I just think, okay, that's one small piece of this. But behind the scenes, the things that we don't see, the emails that they're getting from each other and also from the public, the kinds of things that they're doing when they're meeting with staffers, with government workers, with civil servants who are there to present them with policy ideas, challenges, and so on. Like, I've heard rumors about chair throwing and binder throwing and yelling. And I just think, like, that is not how adults ought to be behaving.
0: As a mom, I feel like that a lot of times. I feel like, why are you doing that?
2: Yeah, they're setting a bad example, 100%. Yeah.
0: Even Premier Tony Wakeham commented on his worry over, quote, the declining level of decorum. What does that say to you that the premier is saying these words?
2: Well, he has eyeballs. I think the one thing I would say is that the buck stops with him. So if he can't prevent his own MHAs from behaving badly, then he has a big problem. Because ultimately, parties are in charge of how their members behave. And there need to be internal sanctions. We need some, you know, carrots and sticks to sort of enforce good behavior. Because, I mentioned, they are adults. These are grown-ups. And, you know, as I always say to my own kids, you can't control so

0: so-and-so's behavior when they punch you in the face. You can only control yours. Mm-hmm. And these are adults who ought to by now have some sense of self-control, not just to be role models, but just to be humans who can hold their head up high in the world without being embarrassed by their really bad and like shameful behavior.
1: Mm-hmm. And issues with decorum actually started with tense words from either side of the floor. But then NDP MHA Sheila O'Leary voiced her concern over potential violence between Minister Lloyd Parrott and Minister Elvis Loveless. What do you make of that escalation?
0: Well, I think that, you know, Sheila O'Leary is sort of put her finger on, you know, calling out bad behavior. You know, I mentioned that everybody kind of knows who the attack dogs are. And so here we have an example of people who are known for their bad behavior, who are escalating their bad behavior, whether in person, in the house, or behind the scenes. And this is not appropriate. And I think the real challenge is that the more we normalize violent language, violent commentary, personalized attacks in the legislature, the more it becomes a thing that we accept. So, you know, globally around the world, like 98%, so near universal levels of members of different legislatures report experience with harassment, mainly out of social media. So anybody with a social media account, 100% reports experience with harassment. And levels of harassment don't really change. So you would think that, you know, women get it worse than men, or immigrants get it worse than the kind of white settlers who are there. And when we say worse, it is true. They do get it worse. Not in terms of volume. So, you know, the Lloyd Parrotts, the Tony Wakeums, they're getting harassing messages as well, just like Sheila O'Leary is, just like Sarah Studley is. And I'm not reading any of their emails. I'm just telling you about the data. Mm-hmm. And the difference is not so much in terms of volume, but it's in terms of content. So the kinds of messages that Sarah Studley or Sheila O'Leary get, I bet, are very different from the kinds of messages that Lloyd Parrott or Tony Wakeham get. And that's true both from the public, but it's also true from their own colleagues, even within the party. What we're seeing is that women get, they tend to get more kind of gender-based and or sexualized content, you know, rape threats. Everybody gets death threats, and I'm not trying to brush that off, but, you know, the kinds of bodily harm stuff that they get is quite different. And studies that that look at or have interviewed racialized women, for example, the way they talk about is that they get racialized content first. So their gender matters less in terms of the contents of what they get, but they get very detailed, horrible commentary about their bodies or about whether they belong. And the thing with all of this, so we call it, you know, gender-based violence against women in politics, but I'm thinking we need to actually stretch it out. And so with some colleagues, I'm working on a paper right now, a study that looks at this on a larger scale, and we're calling it gender-based violence against people in politics, because it's not just about gender, it's about identity. And so it's about, you know, are you white or not? Are you a man or not? And if you're not a white man, you're getting very different kinds of threats and commentaries. And the thing with this kind of violence against people in politics is that the goal is to silence them, to get them not to run again, to get them to shut their mouth. And that's a very targeted kind of attack. So these attack dogs in the legislature, they're doing that on a very public kind of scale, but they're doing it behind the scenes too. And we don't see it. And it's really bad.
1: It's an interesting way that this conversation has kind of changed, Amanda, since we started, of speaking about how politicians are presenting themselves to how the general public is also presenting themselves in this day and age.
0: Oh, yeah.
1: What kind of shift have you seen in how we conduct ourselves?
0: Yeah, so the, you know, I what I've seen and what I've read about are two very similar things. We can see it with our eyes and we can hear it with our ears, but also all the studies show, again, near universal reports of escalating levels of harassment and violence around the world across multiple different countries, types of countries. It's not just like, you know, North America. It's not just the United States. It's not just Canada. It's all across Europe. It's all across Africa. It's all across Latin America. We're seeing these escalating levels of violence, and it's from colleagues and it's from the public. So I think those anonymous keyboard warriors, they're saying things that are horrible, and we all see it because we all have internet accounts and we all watch this unfold. And then this normalizes an ability to attack politicians in this way, and sometimes they attack back. And that just, you know, creates a massive cycle whereby is so-called incivility is increasing.

0: and language becomes more violent, and then we accept it more. So if you, you know, in a study that we did recently, we interviewed both municipal politicians across the country, as well as the public across a number of municipalities, and both universally almost, both the public and the politicians expect this violence and don't even see it as a problem. And I find that to be the most shocking thing of all. And it tells me that we're just going to see more of it. Because if we don't even bat an eye at the kind of stuff that goes on, we have a big problem.
1: Speaking further to that, then the House closed just about a week ago now. Do you think that decorum is going to improve by the time we get into the fall session in October, by any chance?
0: You know, so I guess I would say two things. The job of opposition is really, really hard and really, really important. It's the most important job in the legislature. It's more important, I would argue, than government, because they're there to hold government to account. They're there to ensure that they're speaking on behalf of the public. They're doing the research. They're asking questions. This is a really important job. You can do that job really well without insulting a single person. And similarly, you can defend your policies without insulting a single person. And so the kinds of things that we're seeing, we don't need to be seeing them at all for them to be doing a good job. And in fact, I would argue insulting somebody is easier than actually presenting research. Mm. And so all of our politicians universally are behaving really badly and doing their jobs poorly because they're insulting each other instead of dealing with the policy implications of the things that are going on. So they're not talking about the ins and outs of Churchill Falls MOU. They're insulting each other. They're insulting the people that they've appointed to these various committees of oversight. Are they right? I don't know, but the insults are not appropriate. And so I think that it's really important that leaders of all parties take this more seriously and demand better behavior of their representatives, not just so they can be good role models, but so that they can actually do their jobs for real. Because what we're seeing is not real. It's nonsense. And that's the biggest problem.
1: We're going to leave it there, Amanda. Thank you so much for coming in and speaking with us.
0: Yeah, my pleasure. Anytime.
1: That's Amanda Bittner. She's a political science professor at Memorial University.
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1: 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Well, girl dads, listen up. This next one is for you. There's a local event group that's partnering with a hairstylist this weekend to offer beards and braids for fathers and father figures to learn how to do basic updos over some brews. Our morning show reporter, Daryl Roberts, is out and about this morning, and he's going to get all of the details for us. Hi again, Daryl.
3: Hi, Jen. I'm super excited for this one. I'm here at Entity Salon on Topsail Road in St. John's. I'm joined by Heather Stewart. She's the owner and operator of Fun to See NL, and Olivia Chafe is the co-founder of Entity. Good morning, both of you. Thanks for having me.
4: Good morning.
3: So, Heather, I'll start with you. You're holding a beers and braids event this weekend. What is that?
4: So it's an event for dads to learn how to do their daughter's hair. And they get to come to Landwash and have some drinks. And Olivia is going to walk them through how to do a braid, a ponytail, and a bun.
3: Yeah, Olivia, tell me how it's going to work.
5: So at the event, we're going to set up a big table. All the dads are going to circle around this table, have a couple of beers. Mannequin heads are going to be there. So there's no kids to have to distract. They can sip on a beer, and I'm going to stand up in front of everyone and teach first the ponytail. We're going to go from that into a braid and then transition into a bun. And we're just going to go step by step, kind of, I don't want to say dumb it down, but we're going to get super simple as we go into it to really make it easier.
3: I love it. And we have a mannequin in front of us now. We'll get to that in a second. But Heather, first of all, why did you want to host this event?
4: Well, most men don't have long hair, so they don't know how to do long hair, and then it falls on the mom's hands. And we feel that it's an opportunity for men to learn something new, a useful skill for them to use every day, and have some fun while doing it. And my whole thing is I want everyone to have fun. So they get to come, have fun, and learn a skill to help out their families at home.
3: Yeah, Olivia, how useful do you think it is for men to have these kinds of skills?
5: Oh my gosh. Well, I'm a mom of two little girls. They've been in dance class. I've been at the dance room at Saturday mornings and see these girls come in with crazy frizzy hair. Oh, no. The braids are like, I don't know, ponytails are lopsided. So it's definitely a need. From my clients coming into the salon, I hear of like the mom saying, oh my God, I wish my husband could just know how to do the hair. So we hosted a class like this at the salon years ago. I was just like a one-on-one with the kids. This has been trending in the UK right now. And I've had so many people send this to me saying that we should put off an event like this. And we thought this is perfect collaboration now to partner.
3: I love it. Okay, Heather, so Jen set up this interview for me and she wants me to put myself to the test here. Olivia, I'm wondering if you could show me how to do a braid.
5: I sure can.
3: Okay, Heather, can you hold my mic for me? Okay. So what do we do first?
5: So we're going to do it super simple. I'm going to start this off just in a basic ponytail so it's not going to get too confusing. From the ponytail, we're going to go into just a classic braid. So I want you to take your fingers as like a peace sign. This is going to help you divide this hair into three even sections and just go right in. And you're going to pick that up with all of your hands, all your fingers. And we're going to take each side. So the right side, you're going to cross it over into the middle and now make that the new middle. Then you're going to take the left side and cross it over and make that the new middle. And you're going to keep repeating that pattern the whole way down.
3: Okay, how am I doing so far?
5: You're doing pretty good. I wish you were on video so I could show this. This is pretty good.
4: Wow, that's amazing.
5: You're like catching on really fast. You said you had a sister. You used to braid her hair back in the day.
3: Yeah, I feel like maybe I had a little bit of practice then.
5: In the event, we're actually going to make this even easier because sometimes it's hard because you have different hair textures and multiple strands of hair can get in the way. So we're going to make it even simpler and first practice this with some yarn at the class.
3: Okay.
5: And that's going to help kind of get that pattern down while other people are working on mastering a ponytail. And then it's going to make it a lot easier to try to get that pattern with the hair.
3: Right. Okay. This I think it's a little uneven, but I think I did a pretty good job.
5: It's good. It's all in there. And then the hardest part, I'm like, I think some people might have trouble even putting an elastic on there. Mm-hmm. So you're going to want to take the hair elastic to finish the braid.
3: Okay.
5: And you're going to twist that around again. See, I think this is going to, we need to teach people how to tie an elastic first.
3: Yeah.
5: And this is why we're going to go into the ponytail as the first thing. So you're going to cross it over and then loop it again. And you're going to keep going tighter on the ends until that elastic runs out.
3: Okay, this is harder than it looks.
5: You're having more trouble with the elastic than the braid.
3: Yeah. Oh my goodness. Okay. Wait, no.
5: There you go.
3: Here we go. Okay.
5: There we go.
3: Intertwine
5: that.
3: There we go.
5: Now you got it.
3: Okay.
5: Awesome. That's pretty good. So you've mastered the classic braid, and from there we can eventually teach you more braids.
3: Okay, thanks so much for showing me. Listen, it's audio. Everyone can imagine that I did a really, really good job.
5: We'll post it on our we're gonna post this on social media.
3: Okay, awesome. Okay, but we should also tell people though, Heather, this event is sold out, is that right?
4: Completely sold out. We've had some great response to this event. So unfortunately Friday is sold out. However, we do have a wait list for either tickets that come out for Friday if someone's sick and can't come, or for the next event.
3: Olivia, were you surprised by how popular this event was?
5: I wasn't, because I think I've been procrastinating putting it off. And after so many people sending me, like, Olivia, can you please do this? Like, please, like, I'm sending someone. Can I do a private class? So I was okay, it's time. We have to do this, Heather. So the universe collaborated us both together. So we're making it happen. So I'm super excited. And hopefully we'll have another one maybe for back to school if the interest is there.
3: Okay, before we go, what are you both most excited about for the event this weekend?
4: I just can't wait to see the dads let loose and have a bit of fun. It's lighthearted. It's nothing serious. So that's my jam. I really like people having fun.
5: For me, it just like warms my heart seeing a dad wanting to put that effort into like learning how to do that. And it's just going to create like a future bonding moment for dads and their kids.
3: I love it. Okay, thanks so much for speaking with me and for showing me how to braid. It sounds like this is going to be a super fun event.
5: Thanks for coming.
4: Yeah, thank you so much for coming. And you did a great job.
3: Thank you. That was Heather Stewart, the owner and operator of Fantasy NL, and Olivia Chafe, the co-founder of Entity Salon.
1: All right, Daryl, I didn't know that you were braiding your sister's hair prior to this, so I guess I was out to embarrass you a little more.

0: I'm Jen White, and you're listening to the St. John's Morning Show on CBC Radio 1. Hello, good morning, and thanks so much for tuning in here today. Coming up on this final half hour of the morning show for your Wednesday, we're going to speak with an expert who says Ottawa's proposed ban on social media for kids under 16 isn't enough to address the harm that youth face online. That conversation's just ahead. And then, would you take a vaccine that was developed with the help of AI? Researchers have already made one, and our house doctor Peter Lin is going to tell us how they did it. That's coming up in about 10 minutes time. But first, let's check in on your weather. In St. John's right now, it's mostly cloudy. We've gone up a couple of degrees. We're currently at 12. We've hit our daytime high today already, though it is a little cooler along parts of the coast today, and there might be a chance of some showers later this afternoon. For tonight, it's going to be mainly cloudy with a low of +5 here in Metro. And for tomorrow, your Thursday, it's going to be a cloudy day in St. John's with a chance of showers and a little cooler than today, only reaching a high of 9, but getting into the double digits inland and where winds blow off the land. And taking a look at some other current temperatures right now in Terra Nova National Park, it's 11 degrees. A little cooler everywhere else in Bonavista, it's 7. Cape Race is 6, and in Grades Cove, it's 9 degrees. Time now is 8:41. Well, as you've heard in the news, the federal government is expected to table legislation that could ban social media for kids under 16. This comes as part of Ottawa's new comprehensive digital safety bill. It's welcome news for many Canadians who are concerned about the impact of social media on young minds, but some experts say a ban is not the right approach. Here to explain is Christopher Dietzel. He's a postdoctoral fellow at Western University, as well as a co-investigator at the Digitally Informed Youth Digital Safety Lab. And he joins us now on the line from Montreal. Good morning, Christopher.
1: Good morning.
0: How are you?
1: Good morning. I'm good, thank you. How are you?
0: I'm good, thanks. So why does this ban concern you?
1: So what concerns me is the fact that it actually doesn't go far enough. What the ban aims to do is address online harms that young people are experiencing, but taking this abstinence-based approach doesn't do anything to remove, mitigate, or address the harms themselves. They still exist. All it means is now young people have to be of a certain age in order to access the space where harms occur. My colleagues and I think there should be more pressure on the tech companies. There should be better incentives to actually force them to improve their platforms so that they're safer, so that the algorithms are not as harmful, so that youth are not exposed to such terrible content, so that the tech companies can have better content moderation and improved features so that young people have more control over their online experience.
0: And as we know, a similar ban has taken place in Australia. What results have we seen from Australia and other countries that have these similar bans already in place?
1: Yeah, and so that's another reason that my colleagues and I don't think this ban actually will achieve everything it intends to. Because since Australia enacted its own social media ban back in December, we've seen that it's actually quite easy for young people to get around this ban. One of the main ways that the ban is enforced is through biometric scans, like taking a scan of your face in order to verify the age of a person. And doing so is actually really easy to get around, because what a young person could do is easily ask an older sibling, a friend, a parent even, to do the scan for them, and now they have

0: old and 364 days and somebody who's 16. So there's a lot of estimating that's happening with the tech itself. And another concern is that it's just collecting more data. So now in order to be able to identify through age verification who can be online or who's allowed to be online and who can't, these tech companies are collecting biometric scans of each individual to verify their age and assess whether they need to be online or not. So this raises big concerns around data privacy, data security, especially since this is minors now that we're talking about.
1: And Christopher, how would you respond to advocates who say that a ban is a key tool here to address the harms of social media?
0: So what I would say is, in essence, I actually agree. Like, especially since Australia is the first country in the world and now Canada is following suit, this puts us at the forefront of regulating tech in a way that we haven't seen in other countries around the world. And so I appreciate the values that a ban signals, because it says that even though we've known for many, many years that these harms occur, we're finally taking a stand and saying we won't allow them. We won't tolerate this anymore. So I actually quite appreciate the fact that something is being done rather than nothing. My point is that I just don't think it goes far enough to actually address the root cause of the problem, which is the fact that these harms exist. And if these harms are problematic for people who are younger than 16, they're probably problematic for people who are over 16 too. So I think we should be taking a more comprehensive approach to regulate these tech companies further and make sure that these products, these platforms, are safe by design, not having safety as an afterthought.
1: Okay, so further to that then, what kind of measures have actually proved to be effective when it comes to regulating social media use?
0: So as I mentioned before, since this is still a new area where not many countries around the world have done tech regulation, we're trying to be creative in terms of what we can implement in order to make sure that spaces are safe online. And so what we're seeing in the UK with Ofcom, which is their telecommunications regulator, it's an arm's length agency, government agency that operates independently. What we're seeing is that they hold tech companies accountable by giving financial incentives, asking for transparency reports, and making them provide data so that they can see through that black box of the tech company and actually understanding what's happening behind the curtain, so that they, as a tech regulator, can make decisions about what the company can assess, whether the company is meeting its expectations, its responsibilities, and if not, what the penalties for that would be.
1: And as reported by the Globe and Mail, Ottawa is suggesting a regulatory body that would allow companies to apply to have under 16-year-olds on their platform again if they met certain standards. Does that change your perspective at all?
0: Yeah. So following what I just said about Ofcom in the UK, I think if there's a regulator here in Canada, that would be fantastic. And especially if Canada sets standards. Granted, we need to make sure that those hold up to scrutiny. We don't want to just rubber stamp the tech companies and say, hey, you're okay now. But so long as these are meaningful standards that actually address these root causes of the problems of these online harms, then I would say, sure, why not? This would give then families and parents and kids themselves a bit more power over what is happening. So rather than saying nobody can use it until you're 16, what then is we can say is we have spaces that have been deemed age appropriate. And so then it's up to the individual families, the parents, the kids to decide for themselves what is a healthy approach, what is a safe approach in their context.
1: All right. Really interesting stuff. Christopher, we'll leave it there for this morning. Thank you so much for chatting with us.
0: Thanks for having me.
1: That's Christopher Dietzel. He is a postdoctoral fellow at Western University, as well as a co-investigator at the Digitally Informed Youth Digital Safety Lab. And we reached him in Montreal.

0: Medical researchers have achieved a world first when it comes to vaccines. At the University of Cambridge, they've developed a fundamentally new type of vaccine that's designed entirely with artificial intelligence. So is this a moment of celebration, or is it time to hit the brakes? Joining us now to talk about this is our house doctor, Peter Lin. Good morning, Dr. Lin.
1: Good morning, Jen.
0: Okay, I'm going to say right off the top, I'm a little scared here. A completely AI

0: designed vaccine. Can you tell us more about this?
1: Yeah, the researchers used AI to build one vaccine that covers the whole coronavirus family, which includes COVID. Now, these viruses all have different spike proteins, so they asked the AI to find the parts that are the same amongst them all. And so therefore, you can show that part to your army cells and they can make weapons to target the common parts. And this way, the army can fight against any of these viruses in the family. So the AI went off and dug into the data and found the common parts to these viruses. Now, how do you show your army cells these common parts? The easiest way is to build the protein and inject that into you, but we have to make a lot of protein for every single shot. Another way is to give you the blueprints and let your cells make the protein and then show the army. Now, we all know about mRNA vaccines. These are the temporary blueprints that your factory uses to make proteins, but mRNA is not very stable. We have to keep it super cold. So the final option is to give you DNA blueprints. Your cells can then make the mRNA and then the factory can make the protein from there to show your army. And DNA forms a ring called a plasmid, which is very tough. And you can even use a microfluid jet gun to shoot it into you, just like on Star Trek, no needles. Mm. So of course, these researchers being techie chose the Star Trek gun with the DNA plasmid for this vaccine. And their phase one study tested the vaccine on 39 healthy volunteers, no strange side effects, and they all made antibodies, so the vaccine worked. The next phase is phase two, which will include more people, including elderly people not so healthy, to make sure that it's safe and that it works in them. And then finally, phase three study will be thousands of people where they're going to try and see if the vaccine stops them from getting infected by that family of viruses. So many more studies still to come.
0: Right. So more work to be done here. But overall, Dr. Lin, is this moving in the right direction?
1: Yeah, I think so. If the phase three study shows that people are protected against COVID and the other coronaviruses, which are all the common colds that we get, then it means that one shot could rule them all. And even if the spike protein changes, the common part stays the same. So there's no need for another shot. Fewer shots means fewer side effects and less cost for governments. They want to do the same thing for the influenza family of viruses. There's a lot of them, you know, H1N1, H3N2, H5N1. It's like an alphabet soup. But if we find the common part, then we can target that. And it doesn't really matter what the H's and N's are. We can take care of it. And even if a new virus were to come out from a bird, we can still target that common part. And they want to do the same thing for the Ebola virus as well. So this dome-like protection is the hope that AI designed vaccines could bring.
0: Are there any potential downfalls to this, or is it all pretty positive news?
1: Well, the problem is it becomes a black box. And many AI experts have said in the past that we're not really sure what's going on the inside. And we're hoping the answer that it spits out is a good one. But what if the common part looks very similar to a protein on your heart muscle or spinal cord? Then your army cells might mistakenly attack those areas. And this has happened before with actual virus infections, where the army cells started attacking the heart or the spinal cord because it looked kind of similar and got confused with the virus. So we need to tell the AI, whatever you come up with, please compare that to normal proteins found in our body. If they look close to those normal ones, then we don't want that protein in the vaccine. So you see how we need to give the AI instructions to do that checking, because the AI will not know that checking is important. So humans need to think and plan before we ask AI to do something, or else these mistakes could happen and then that would cause harm to patients. Mm. And mistakes may be happening already in areas outside of medicine where AI is being used a lot. Now, this is just my personal experience recently. I've had three glitches. The first one was I started getting Uber One discounts, but I never signed up for it. And I was checking and it turns out the software signed me up for it. And I heard many people on CBC had the same problem. Second, my YouTube videos all got switched to German. And I checked and it was checked off as German language and I never did that. And third, Google Maps said that there was no traffic, but I was sitting in the middle of traffic. So all of these companies are using a lot of AI to do their programming. So could it be that tiny mistakes in the programming are now causing these weird things to happen? And it's very hard to find these mistakes when the AI can generate thousands of lines of computer code so quickly. Now, we can't afford to have mistakes when we're designing vaccines, or for that matter, anything in medicine. We can't have mistakes like this. So we need to think about where things can go wrong. We need to check. We need to ask the AI to check those areas, but we can't just blindly trust the results that come out.
0: Okay, so Dr. Lin, what should we do as we move into the future with AI?

0: Well, I think our prime minister said it best. We need to move into AI, but in a safe and trusted way. So the founders of Anthropic left OpenAI to create their own safer AI, Claude. But these same folks just recently said we need to slow down AI development before we lose control. So in Canada, let's use our human intelligence to guide the AI, to get it to do what we want it to do. For example, the vaccine thing, right? Think about how long that path was to get to the results, right? The researchers asked the AI to find the common part. Then they made DNA blueprints of that common part so that you can make the protein, so that you can show the army, and then your army can make antibodies against it. That's a lot of steps just to get to the antibody, which is what we wanted. Why not just give the army cells the blueprint to make the antibodies? We can skip all that making the protein stuff in your body. We can just go to the answer that we want. So you can see how if we use human intelligence, then we can guide the AI in the proper way. We can also use the AI to create a digital twin of you. So then we can see what happens if we give you chemotherapy to the digital twin in the computer. Huh. Oh, the kidneys got hurt. So we need to add more fluids. We need to slow down the chemotherapy. So we can figure out the best way to treat you in the computer. And then we can treat you properly when we figured it all out. We can also use AI to compare DNA of breast cancer cells from different patients to see what's the same in the DNA that makes them into cancer cells. And then those common parts now become targets of therapy. We can also ask the AI to say, of these targets, which ones only live on cancer cells and not on normal cells? So this way, the therapies that we build will only hit the cancer cells and leave the normal cells alone, so we can have perfect targeting of our treatments. So in other words, we can use our human intelligence to guide the AI to do what we want it to do and to check for what we want it to check. But the goal is to enhance the abilities of people, not to replace people. And this way, there's no job losses and we end up finding new treatments for cancer and things like that. So no AI takeover, no AI dominance, just a great tool to help us get therapies and do things for people. And this is how Canada could leapfrog everybody and lead an AI in a safe and trusted way. So for this week's t-shirt, I was thinking it's going to be Buzz Lightyear and Woody sitting next to each other. And it's going to say, you've got a friend in me. That's what we want AI to be, friends in us. And it'll be sponsored by Toy Story 5. I need money to pay for the t-shirts.
1: Dr. Lindo, now I just want to go see the movie.
0: I know. That's why, you know, they paid me all this money to pay for my t-shirt. So you'll go see the movie.
1: Dr. Lin, super interesting. Thank you so much for speaking with us this morning.
0: Thanks, Jen.
1: That was our house doctor, Peter Lin. Well, we are coming up to towards the end of the show here today on this Wednesday. I want to say a big thank you for spending your morning here with us. I'm your host, Jen White. Take care. We're going to chat again tomorrow. But first, we're going to leave you with July Talk. This is 24 Hours.

0: This is CBC News for Newfoundland and Labrador. I'm Sarah Blackmore. Good morning. Residents of Cartwright want answers. Many were protesting yesterday at what was supposed to be the site of the new school in the town, recently cancelled by the provincial government. Cartwright Mayor Sean Hallwell says communication from the province has been non-existent throughout this process, and he says they want to find out what's next for their community.
1: We're looking after the well-being of our kids. And I mean, all our residents in our town, from a public meeting we had last night, okay, this is what we want. I mean, our kids deserve a new school. They deserve what was promised to them.
0: Meanwhile, Minister of Transportation and Infrastructure, Barry Petten, says they aren't abandoning Cartwright, but government is looking to re-scope the project. The original budget for the school's construction was $38 million. Petten says the project was way over budget, with some cost estimates as high as $50 million for a 50-student school. He says the government can get a good, safe school for a better price than that.
2: I mean, this sort of comes back to the reality. I inherited this problem, and I'm working through a big list of infrastructure announcements. And I mean, I've made a lot of announcements over infrastructure last year, and we had a lot of announcements there was never no money in the budget for. They were never real. They were announced, and they were not planned properly, and I'm left to clean it up.
0: Minister Petten says he's hoping to meet with the community of Cartwright next week. The federal government is expected to table legislation today restricting young Canadians' access to social media platforms and bringing in online safety standards. CBC's Madison Taylor spoke to some teens here who say the technology is important to stay connected.
3: Kids, like, if they want something, they will find a way around it no matter what.
4: St. John's 11th grader Emily Toms isn't confident that a social media ban is the answer.
3: I'd say that the federal government should consult actual 16-year-olds and younger people before they make this decision.
4: Earlier this week, the Globe and Mail reported Ottawa is expected to propose a ban on social media for children under 16, after pressure from advocates to protect youth from severe mental health impacts and exposure to harmful content. But for grade 12 student Callista Barrett, a ban for teens would mean a loss of connection to friends.
5: It's so integrated into our lives, and if it were to be removed, we would 100% need something to replace that, whether or not it's more physical activity in the community, just connecting more youth.
4: Tech critic and writer Paris Marx has questions.
6: The devil is in the details, so we need to see what it's going to look like, how the policy is going to be framed.
4: Australia was the first country to impose a ban. Verification includes AI and biometrics, financial information, and government-issued ID. While it's not yet known what this could look like in Canada, Marx has concerns about effectiveness and privacy.
6: Ultimately, is, you know, kind of the risk that is created by doing those checks worth the outcomes of what the policy is going to be?
4: Other countries, like Denmark, Norway, and India, are weighing similar restrictions. Madison Taylor, CBC News, St. John's.
0: Well, a Mount Pearl resident says she's been in agony for 14 months and has been forgotten by the healthcare system. Sabrina Newell has suffered from lockjaw ever since a routine dental procedure last April. According to her, the condition has left her in pain with constant ear infections. It's affected her vision, and she's lost nearly 70 pounds. Newell says she's been left waiting for an out-of-province procedure that she needs. Two MHAs, Lucy Stoyles and Lisa Dempster, have brought Newell's case forward to Health Minister Leela Evans. According to Newell, Evans has ignored her.
7: The MHA was speaking to her, and this has been an ongoing issue, and I guess that is the only thing that bothered me. I know they're busy, but they're elected to take care of the people, and I feel as if they're letting people fall through the cracks, and right now it's me.
0: CBC News has reached out to the province's health authority about Newell's story. We've yet to receive a response. Well, a local photographer had a close encounter over St. John's this week.

0: Stephen Frederick Thornhill, is the owner and operator of the photography and film company Aerial Perspectives. On Monday, he took his drone to Fort Amherst to get some shots of Signal Hill. But as he was reviewing the footage, he realized he'd captured something he couldn't explain.
1: As I was scrubbing through the footage very, very slowly, just a white flash kind of appeared and disappeared through the scrub. And I had no idea what it was, so I zoomed in and still no idea what it was.
0: The video has since gone viral on social media. It shows an object streaking through the clouds toward the city, flashing white, then seemingly changing course and zooming away. CBC sent the footage to a physicist at Memorial University who says the likeliest explanation for him: there was a SpaceX launch earlier in the day, and the object could be debris from the launch burning up in the atmosphere. Well, 2026 marks 75 years since Signal Hill was declared a National Historic Site. And one Parks Canada employee says the site displays an interesting part of the province's military history. Robin Martin is a visitor experience officer at Signal Hill. He says it represents a historic crossover between military and civilian life, particularly when it comes to the noonday gun signal. He says timing guns were fired on the hill by the British military until 1870 and then taken over by the Newfoundland government.
2: Therefore, an era where a lot of people didn't have watches, they didn't have clocks, and this was how they set their day. All the sailing vessels, the fishing schooners, mercantile ships, every day at noon after 1842, all the coxswains would be looking at their chronometer and waiting for that gun to go so they could make sure their clock was calibrated.
0: Several events are planned throughout the summer to celebrate Signal Hill's 75th anniversary, including the annual Memorial Day Canada Day Sunrise event. And finally, One Central Newfoundland Bicycle Club is having some success. What started out as a school program to get kids active has spun into a community club that gets bigger every year. Andy Poole is the founder of the Glovertown Adventure Bike Project, and he says he's seeing the sport take off.
3: In the last 10, 12 years, there's a lot more people riding their bikes around town and that kind of thing, so that's a big bonus too. And hopefully, you know, that our program is a youth program, but, you know, you can see how it's a lifelong activity that'll go for the adults and so on.
0: The Glovertown Adventure Bike Project is now partnering with the town to build a new shed that will be used for storage and as a home for their program. Well, that is your CBC News for this hour. Did you know you can see video from our newsroom online? cbc.ca/NL. Look for all the videos at the top of the page. Now, stay tuned, because up next is The Current. For Newfoundland and Labrador, I'm Sarah Blackmore.

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0: 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The CBC News is next. Coming up in an hour, it's Q.
3: You might have soccer on your mind with the World Cup starting later this week. Boy Wanda, one of the most successful Canadian producers ever, has teamed up with Canada Soccer to put together folks like City in Color, Nelly Furtado, and Alessia Cara to make maybe the most Canadian record ever.
4: This is CBC News. I'm Sarah Blackmore. The federal government is expected to table legislation today restricting young Canadians' access to social media platforms and bringing in online safety standards. CBC's Madison Taylor spoke to some teens here who say the technology is important to stay connected.
5: Kids, like, if they want something, they will find a way around it.
6: St. John's 11th grader Emily Toms isn't confident that a social media ban is the answer.
5: I'd say that the federal government should consult actual 16-year-olds and younger people before they make this decision.
6: Earlier this week, the Globe and Mail reported Ottawa is expected to propose a ban on social media for children under 16, after pressure from advocates to protect youth from severe mental health impacts and exposure to harmful content. But for grade 12 student Callista Barrett, a ban for teens would mean a loss of connection to friends.
7: And if it were to be removed, we would 100% need something to replace that, whether or not it's more physical activity in the community, just connecting more youth.
6: Tech critic and writer Paris Marks has questions.
8: The devil is in the details, so we need to see what it's going to look like, how the policy is going to be framed.
6: Australia was the first country to impose a ban. Verification includes AI and biometrics, financial information, and government-issued ID. While it's not yet known what this could look like in Canada, Marks has concerns about effectiveness and privacy. Other countries, like Denmark, Norway, and India, are weighing similar restrictions. Madison Taylor, CBC News, St. John's.
4: In national news, the Bank of Canada will announce its latest interest decision this morning, but don't expect any big change. As Nisha Patel reports, analysts expect that rates will stay where they are.
9: So it's kind of a mixed data picture.
10: Most economists, including RBC's Nathan Jansen, say the Bank of Canada will hold steady, leaving the key interest rate at 2.25%. This latest decision comes after GDP fell unexpectedly in the first quarter.
9: You know, they'll have to acknowledge the softer economic growth numbers that we had over the winter. But at the same time, they'll probably be pointing out other signs of resilience under the surface.
10: Those signs include a strong jobs report for May, which pushed the unemployment rate down to 6.6%. Consumer spending has also held up. The central bank must also consider inflation that's been pushed above target by soaring oil prices. Governor Tiff Macklem has said he's looking past higher energy costs for now, but warned he could take action if prices spike broadly. For now, though, most economists are betting the key interest rate will stay on hold for the rest of the year. Nisha Patel, CBC News, Toronto.
4: In international news, the world has just experienced the second hottest month of May on record. That's the word from climatologists in Europe. The Copernicus Climate Change Service says the average global temperature last month was 1.4 degrees Celsius above the average in 19th century pre-industrial times. Scientists attribute it to a severe heat wave in Europe and the developing El Niño weather pattern. The hottest May on record was in 2024. Finally, the U.S. and Iran are exchanging fire in the most serious escalation of violence since the start of April's ceasefire. It comes as the U.S. retaliates for Tehran's downing of an American military helicopter near the Strait of Hormuz. Crystal Gumansing has more.
11: More images of missiles launched, released by Iran, as Kuwait, Bahrain and Jordan were attacked early in the morning. The strikes on U.S. bases in the Persian Gulf also included the use of drones. This new round of tit-for-tat strikes followed the downing of a U.S. Apache helicopter near the Strait of Hormuz Monday. The U.S. retaliation lasted for more than 3 hours, hitting air defenses, ground control stations, and surveillance radar sites, according to U.S. Central Command. Former Department of War Chief of Staff Darren Selnick says the strikes were measured. Future strikes may not be.

denied any involvement with organized crime or match fixing, but there are some people who simply, especially at the higher levels and the administrative levels, just refuse to believe that things are as bad as we've been reporting and just want to try to continue as normal. But then there are a lot of others who have just sort of lost hope.

And that is the legendary theme for the BBC's World Service coverage of cricket. Soul Limbo. This is The Current. My name's Matt Galloway. Now to a very different story, but a very different sport. It has been a magical playoff run for the New York Knicks. The long-suffering basketball team has steamrolled its competition over the last month. The Knicks are now up 2-1 in the NBA Finals against the San Antonio Spurs. And should that team from New York wind up winning the NBA championship, it would be the first time in more than 50

0: on why he believes our ability to think is under attack and how we need to exercise our brain to get that ability back. That's coming up in 90 seconds here on The Current.
1: This is your Environment Canada weather update. I'm Sarah Blackmore. For St. John's and vicinity and the Avalon Peninsula North today, there's a chance of showers. That's a high of 12, except 6 along some parts of the coast. On the Avalon South, it's clearing off and the high will be 18 inland. For Clarenville, Terra Nova, and the Bonavista Peninsula today, mainly cloudy with a chance of showers, a high of 17, except 8 along parts of the coast. For Gander, as well as Grand Falls, Windsor, and vicinity, showers and a high of 17. For Green Bay to White Bay, showers end near noon. Then it's just a mix of sun and cloud, a high of 17, except 7 along parts of the coast. For the Buren Peninsula and Kenegra, a mix of sun and cloud and a high of 11, except 18 inland. On the south coast, from Burgio all the way over to Port of Basque, it's a chance of showers late this afternoon. Highs are around 13, except more like 20 inland and north of Cape Ray. On the west coast of the island, mainly cloudy with a chance of showers and a high of 20. And on the northern peninsula, chance of showers and a mix of sun and cloud this afternoon and a high of 10. For Labrador City and Wabush, it's mainly cloudy with some showers this afternoon and a high of 23. For Churchill Falls and vicinity, showers this afternoon and a high of 18. For Upper Lake Melville and Eagle River, mainly cloudy and a high of 15. For Nain and vicinity, mainly cloudy, clearing off this afternoon and a high of 6. For Rigolet, Cartwright, and Black Tickle, a mix of sun and cloud and a high of 9. For Norman Bay to Lodge Bay, a mix of sun and cloud and a high of 12. And for Red Bay to Lanseclair, it's sun and cloud there as well, high of 15 except 9 along parts of the coast. And that's your weather. I'm Sarah Blackmore.
0: Hello again, I'm Matt Galloway, and you're listening to The Current. How long can you focus for?
2: Maybe like 5 minutes, but I'm really locked in. Maybe like 20 minutes. On a day-to-day, it might be kind of low, like 5 minutes.
3: I don't think I can really focus.
4: My attention span right now actually is quite low.
5: I actually am worried about my concentration level because it's zero.
0: The world is a busy place. Phones, ever-present, our uniquely human capacity for thinking deeply is waning. The Current's Ann Penman spoke with people outside the main branch of the Vancouver Public Library in downtown Vancouver about their ability to concentrate.
4: I'm being conditioned by these stupid phones and these devices, okay? That's a fact. So I know my attention span is very low, and it's not good. It's not good for people, and it's not good for relationships.
2: I think deeply about staying concentrated, honestly, almost every day. Like, it's something that I'm really trying to focus on. There's, like, a lot of jokes about it online, about, like, having, like, fried attention spans, and it's, like, something that people, like, think is super normal, and I think that kind of makes people like think that, oh, if everyone's struggling with it, it's fine.
6: Yeah, I'll be thinking about something, and then all of a sudden I'll be looking at my phone. 30 seconds later, I'm like, oh, this is cool. And then I'll go over to the TV and see what's on there. It's never one thing. Focus is just all over the map.
2: I guess I will say that it's important for everyone to really try. It's kind of like an act of rebellion in these days with AI kind of being so pervasive, to really take ownership of your ability to critically think and challenge things.
6: Like, people don't have an opportunity, especially kids, to just kind of be bored and kind of do nothing, which makes it really hard to have focus, because if you're doing nothing, you could think about one thing to do as opposed to like 500 things to look at.
0: What does it mean when we can't concentrate anymore? And what can we do about that? Well, our next guest says we are facing an attack on our ability to think. He is calling for what he says should be a revolution in defense of thinking. Cal Newport is a professor of computer science at Georgetown University and the author of the best-selling book, Deep Work, Rules for Focused Success in a Distracted World. We spoke in April. Here's our conversation. How is your attention span?
7: Well, hopefully it's doing okay, but I work really hard at it. Sort of like asking someone who has a regular jogging habit, how are your lungs doing? And they say, oh, they're pretty good.
0: You wrote, and I want to get to the habit in a moment and the exercise that you put into this. You wrote an opinion piece in the New York Times recently, and it said, I'm done ceding my brain, the core of all that makes me who I am, to the financial interests of a small number of technology billionaires or the short-sighted conveniences of hyperactive communication styles. What were you seeing happen to yourself that led you to write that?
7: Well, I noticed there's a passivity we seem to have in the face of this onslaught to our ability to actually sustain our attention. I certainly noticed it in my own life. You have the digital equivalent of junk food coming through on your phones, trying to divert you away from things that are going to push your brain more. And then you have tools like AI that are trying to offload more mental exercise from you. Oh, we'll do this writing for you. We'll do this thinking for you. And we were sort of sitting back, saying, well, what can you do? It's technology. And I was sort of getting tired of that. I said, this actually makes me a little bit upset that these companies are coming at a core aspect of my humanity, my ability to direct my brain at things I find

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4: You might have soccer on your mind with the World Cup starting later this week. Boy,

0: Honda, one of the most successful Canadian producers ever, has teamed up with Canada Soccer to put together folks like City in Color, Nelly Furtado, and Alessia Cara to make maybe the most Canadian record ever.
1: This is CBC News. I'm Sarah Blackmore. Residents of Cartwright say they want answers. Many were protesting yesterday at what was supposed to be the site of the new school in the town, recently cancelled by the provincial government. Cartwright Mayor Sean Hallwell says communication from the province has been lacking throughout this process, and he says they want to find out what's next for their community.
2: We're looking after the well-being of our kids. And I mean, all our residents in our town. From a public meeting we had last night, okay, this is what we want. I mean, our kids deserve a new school. They deserve what was promised to them.
1: Meanwhile, Minister of Transportation and Infrastructure Barry Petten says they aren't abandoning Cartwright, but government is looking to re-scope the project. The original budget for the school's construction was $38 million. Petten says the project was way over budget, with some cost estimates as high as $50 million for a 50-student school. He says the government can get a good, safe school for a better price than that.
3: I mean, just sort of coming back to the reality, I inherited this problem, and I'm working through a big list of infrastructure announcements. And I've made a lot of announcements over infrastructure last year, and we had a lot of announcements there was never no money in the budget for. They were never real, they were announced, and they were not planned properly, and I'm left to clean it up.
1: Minister Petten says he's hoping to meet with the community of Cartwright next week. In national news, Canada could soon be on the cusp of joining the multi-trillion dollar space launch industry. Canada is currently the only G7 member without a launch capability, but that could soon be changing thanks to a new facility on the East Coast. As Brett Ruskin reports, Spaceport Nova Scotia has rocket launches scheduled for today.
4: Canada has put Canadian equipment, satellites, and astronauts into space, but they all had one thing in common.
5: The common thread in all of those? They were done somewhere else.
4: Stephen Mateer is president of Maritime Launch Services. He wants to cut Canada's reliance on other countries to access space. Access for navigation, communication, monitoring crops and climate, and surveying Canada's north.
5: All those things really matter, that we can do that ourselves, especially in this day and age, and not have somebody else basically be able to turn the switch off and on.
4: Enter Spaceport Nova Scotia. This launch site here outside Canso, Nova Scotia is attracting attention from across the country and from overseas.
6: If you see over here,
4: Rue Erkins explains parts of the rocket launch system his team brought here from the Netherlands, having a rocket officially reach space from a private Canadian spaceport for the first time in history. Brett Ruskin, CBC News, Canso, Nova Scotia.
1: Well, the editor and publisher of media company Canada Land has agreed to apologize to the mother of the WE Charity's co-founders. As part of a settlement in a defamation lawsuit, Jesse Brown will also pay $885,000 to Teresa Kielberger. Brown told a Toronto courtroom yesterday that Canada Land wholly retracts the unfounded allegations it had made about Teresa Kielberger in a 2021 podcast about WE Charity. In the first episode of the podcast series entitled The White Saviors, allegations were made that Kielberger had placed hundreds of thousands of dollars of donations to the charity into a family's personal bank account. You can read more about this story at cbcnews.ca. And finally, the Sudanese man accused in Monday's knife attack in Belfast has made his first court appearance. He's been charged with attempted murder. The attack is unleashing a violent anti-migrant reaction in the Northern Ireland capital. And here's CBC's Briar Stewart in Belfast.
7: As flames rip through homes in East Belfast, police officers rush to help a family living there to safety. The homes were set alight during hours of rioting and unrest, carried out by hundreds of men wearing black and masks. They set vehicles, including a bus, on fire, painted hateful, racist comments on store businesses, and threatened the media if they attempted to film the unrest. Pastor Jack McKee was helping some of the families who were members of his church to flee their homes as the violence erupted.
8: Men, women, children that are living in fear. I'm angry.
7: The local fire department said it responded to more than 60 calls in the city yesterday evening. There are reports that as the mob targeted homes, some

0: That is Electric Circus by Nelly Furtado and Boy Wanda, my guest. So, Electric Circus, for people who are listening to this outside of Canada, used to come on Much Music.
1: Yeah, Electric Circus was a show that came on Much Music. It was kind of just like a live party with performances and music and music videos in the background. I grew up watching that and listening to Electric Circus. And
0: Friday nights, right? Was it Friday nights it was on?
1: I think so.
0: Yeah, because it was on the old Queen Street building just up the road.
1: Yeah, yeah.
0: I was out in Newfoundland. I thought it was the coolest thing.
1: It was so cool.
0: Like,
1: it was so cool.
0: Live DJs, people dancing.
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3: Matter of fact, it's the only one live on tape. It's called DC, and we're on the air live.
1: Just a good time. And I just remember being a kid watching it. And I'm like, yeah, that looks like just a bunch of people having a great time, just seeing no phones or nothing. That was before the whole phone epidemic. And it came about because when I was in the studio vibing with Nelly, I have like a screen in my studio, and we kind of made the colors real strobey in the studio, and we put on old school Electric Circus clips.
0: Really?
1: While we were making the song, yeah. So we were literally just vibing and watching Electric Circus and like just trying to recreate the energy, which is why we ended up naming the song Electric Circus.

0: just because that's where the inspo came from.
1: When I first moved up here, there was someone who I work with who DJed on Electric Circus. Mm-hmm. And I was like, I met, I don't know, like a very, very famous person.
0: Yeah.
1: You know what I mean? Like I was like, oh my God, you did really? And then I met someone else on the team who danced one time at Electric Circus.
0: Yeah.
1: It's a very

0: That's a little bit of a Head by a Century, originally by the Tragically Hip. Sung there by City in Color and Ruby Waters. Before that, the first part of my conversation with the producer of that track and the record it's on, Boy Wanda, who might be the busiest producer going on right now, because while he was putting together this very ambitious, like, very Canadian record with all kinds of different artists, he was also making a record that wasn't much of a splash when it came out, so you might not have heard of it, which is the triple record that Drake put out. Coming up, Boy Wanda is going to take you behind the scenes of what it's really like to work with Drake, arguably the biggest artist in the world right now. And not even when it comes to music, but media and culture, why Boy Wanda thinks Drake is the smartest guy he's ever met. And he'll convince you. It's after this on Q.
1: This is your Environment Canada weather update. I'm Sarah Blackmore. For St. John's and vicinity and the Avalon Peninsula north today, there's a chance of showers. That's a high of 12, except 6 along some parts of the coast. On the Avalon south, it's clearing off and the high will be 18 inland. For Clarenville, Terra Nova, and the Bonavista Peninsula today, mainly cloudy with a chance of showers, a high of 17, except 8 along parts of the coast. For Gander, as well as Grand Falls, Windsor, and vicinity, showers and a high of 17. For Green Bay to White Bay,

0: Okay, showers end near noon. Then it's just a mix of sun and cloud. High of 17, except 7 along parts of the coast. For the Buran Peninsula and Kanagra, mix of sun and cloud and a high of 11, except 18 inland. On the south coast, from Burgio all the way over to Port of Basque, it's a chance of showers late this afternoon. Highs are around 13, except more like 20 inland and north of Cape Ray. On the west coast of the island, mainly cloudy with a chance of showers and a high of 20. And on the northern peninsula, chance of showers and a mix of sun and cloud this afternoon and a high of 10. For Labrador City and Wabush, it's mainly cloudy with some showers this afternoon and a high of 23. For Churchill Falls and vicinity, showers this afternoon and a high of 18. For Upper Lake Melville and Eagle River, mainly cloudy and a high of 15. For Nain and vicinity, mainly cloudy, clearing off this afternoon and a high of 6. For Rigolet, Cartwright, and Black Tickle, a mix of sun and cloud and a high of 9. For Norman Bay to Lodge Bay, a mix of sun and cloud and a high of 12. And for Red Bay to Lanseclair, it's sun and cloud there as well, high of 15 except 9 along parts of the coast. And that's your weather. I'm Sarah Blackmore.
1: Tom Power, you're listening to Q. You're in the middle of my conversation with Boy Wanda, a real name Matthew Samuels, the Canadian who's become one of the most influential producers in all of popular music. These days, he's doing a lot. He's busy. He put together a pretty ambitious album with 17 different Canadian artists, a mix of genres, cultural influences. It was made for the World Cup in collaboration with the Canada Soccer Foundation, a group that funds youth soccer programs. It kind of sounds a little bit like what you're hearing right now. And in the first part of our conversation, you might have heard him talk about working with Nelly Furtado, who he talked about as like being incredibly influential on him and the music that he makes. He talked a little bit about getting to reimagine the work of the Tragically Hip. But here's the thing, as I was saying, he's busy. This is not the time to ask Boy Wanda to help you paint a fence. Like, he was making this record. He was working on the Drake triple record that came out. He's been working with Drake since the very beginning. They met when they were 16. Boy Wanda is kind of responsible or partly responsible for Drake's sound and Drake's success. So we're going to talk a little bit about that. But before we get into it, let's play a little bit more from Boy Wanda's new record, What If It All Goes Right? Take a listen.

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9: This is CBC News. I'm Sarah Blackmore. The federal government is expected to table legislation today restricting young Canadians' access to social media platforms and bringing in online safety standards. CBC's Madison Taylor spoke to some teens here who say the technology is important to stay connected.
10: Kids, like, if they want something, they will find a way around it.

0: St. John's 11th grader Emily Toms isn't confident that a social media ban is the answer.
1: I'd say that the federal government should consult actual 16-year-olds and younger people before they make this decision.
0: Earlier this week, the Globe and Mail reported Ottawa is expected to propose a ban on social media for children under 16, after pressure from advocates to protect youth from severe mental health impacts and exposure to harmful content. But for grade 12 student Callista Barrett, a ban for teens would mean a loss of connection to friends.
2: And if it were to be removed, we would 100% need something to replace that, whether or not it's more physical activity in the community, just connecting more youth.
0: Tech critic and writer Paris Marks has questions.
3: The devil is in the details, so we need to see what it's going to look like, how the policy is going to be framed.
0: Australia was the first country to impose a ban. Verification includes AI and biometrics, financial information, and government-issued ID. While it's not yet known what this could look like in Canada, Marx has concerns about effectiveness and privacy. Other countries, like Denmark, Norway and India, are weighing similar restrictions. Madison Taylor, CBC News, St. John's.
4: In national news, trade will likely be top of mind today as the Prime Minister and Premiers hold a virtual meeting. A looming CUSMA deadline is just weeks away. Janice McGregor has more.
5: These aren't scheduled to be detailed talks, but things have evolved since they last met, especially in terms of where things stand with the Trump administration on CUSMA. It's becoming increasingly clear that the U.S. wants to rewrite the automotive chapter. Before the House rises for the summer, we're still expecting new legislation to more closely align Canada with how the U.S. keeps goods made with forced labor out of its supply chains. As the Trump administration continues to roll out its tariff strategy, it keeps piling on new ones. As recently as yesterday, United States Trade Representative Jameson Greer told Fox News that the barrier to negotiating with Canada is the fact it still has retaliation in place. But both Ontario Premier Doug Ford and Manitoba Premier Rob Canoe said American alcohol is not going back on the shelves until the U.S. backs off and renews its tariff-free trade with Canada. Janice McGregor, CBC News, Ottawa.
4: In international news, it's been a violent night in Belfast. Anti-migrant sentiment has been unleashed after a vicious knife attack in the city. Residents flee their homes after they were set on fire by an angry mob. Witnesses say people were forced out based on the color of their skin. The Sudanese man accused in the stabbing made a court appearance today. He's been charged with attempted murder. The victim, Stephen Ogilvy, remains in hospital with serious injuries. Finally, the U.S. Congressional Committee investigating Jeffrey Epstein will hear testimony today from another high-profile witness. Microsoft co-founder Bill Gates is answering questions about his relationship with the late convicted sex offender. Chris Reyes has more.
6: Bill Gates will likely be grilled over several details that appear in the Epstein files, including meetings that he had with Epstein between 2011 and 2014 that happened after Epstein was already convicted of sex crimes. The files include photos of Gates with Epstein, calendar entries, and shocking emails from Epstein to Gates over his extramarital affairs. In those emails, Epstein accuses Gates of contracting a sexually transmitted infection. Bill Gates will likely be questioned about what was discussed during his meetings with Epstein, whether Gates saw any wrongdoing, and likely he'll be asked to explain why he kept meeting with the registered sex offender. This congressional committee has been calling witnesses for more than a year now in an effort to investigate how the federal government handled the Epstein investigation. Chris Reyes, CBC News, New York.
4: That's your news. As for current weather conditions, St. John's right now mostly cloudy, 11 degrees. Terra Nova National Park, it's 15 degrees at the moment. Stephenville continues to be the hot spot, mostly cloudy and 18 degrees and pretty much no wind to speak of. In Portabasque right now, 11 degrees and some light southeasterly winds. The cold spot is Hopedale at 5 degrees, and in Cartwright right now, partly cloudy and 7. That's your CBC News and weather for Newfoundland and Labrador. I'm Sarah Blackmore.
7: Carly Fortune's first book, Every Summer After, came out only 4 years ago. Since then, she has been busy. She's written four more romance novels. All five books are number one bestsellers. And now, Carly's first book is a TV show, and there are more adaptations to come. Get ready for the Carly Fortune cinematic universe. I'm Alameen Abdul Mahmoud, and this is Commotion. Romance fans CT Jones and Jessica Sorrentino are here. Hello to both of you.
8: Hey.

entries. And also in the first book, her love for Barry's Bay is just so evident and such an important part of the show that I feel like if you took the location away and just focused on the romance, you would miss such an essential part of Carly's writing that you would, in essence, make some

0: Blackmore. Good afternoon. Residents of Cartwright want answers. Many were protesting yesterday at what was supposed to be the site of the new school in the town, recently cancelled by the provincial government. Cartwright Mayor Sean Hallwell says communication from the province has been lacking throughout this process, and he says they want to find out what's next for their community.
1: We're looking after the well-being of our kids. And I mean, all our residents in our town, from a public meeting we had last night, okay, this is what we want. I mean, our kids deserve a new school. They deserve what was promised to them.
0: Meanwhile, Minister of Transportation and Infrastructure, Barry Petten, says they aren't abandoning Cartwright, but government is looking to re-scope the project as it was expected to come in way over budget. The original budget for the school's construction was $38 million, but new cost estimates put it as high as $50 million. Petten says the government can get a good, safe school for a better price than that. Well, one Mount Pearl resident says she's been in agony for 14 months and has been forgotten by the healthcare system. Sabrina Newell has suffered from lockjaw ever since a routine dental procedure last April. According to her, the condition has left her in pain with constant ear infections. It's affected her vision, and she's lost nearly 70 pounds. Newell says she's been left waiting for an out-of-province procedure that she needs. Two MHAs, Lucy Stoyles and Lisa Dempster, have brought Newell's case forward to Health Minister Leela Evans. But according to Newell, Evans has ignored her.
2: The MHA was speaking to her, and this has been an ongoing issue, and I guess that is the only thing that bothered me. I know they're busy, but they're elected to take care of the people, and I feel as if they're letting people fall through the cracks, and right now it's me.
0: CBC News has reached out to the province's health authority about Newell's story. We've yet to receive a response. A local photographer had a close encounter over St. John's this week. Stephen Thornhill is the owner and operator of the photography and film company Aerial Perspectives. On Monday, he took his drone to Fort Amherst to get some shots of Signal Hill. But as he was reviewing the footage, he realized he'd captured something he couldn't explain.
3: As I was scrubbing through the footage very, very slowly, just a white flash kind of appeared and disappeared through the scrub. And I had no idea what it was. So I zoomed in and zoomed in and still no idea what it was.
0: The video has since gone viral on social media. It shows an object streaking through the clouds toward the city, flashing white, then seemingly changing course and zooming away. CBC sent the footage to a physicist at Memorial University who says the likeliest explanation for him, there was a SpaceX launch earlier in the day and the object could be debris from the launch burning up in the atmosphere. 2026 marks 75 years since Signal Hill was declared a National Historic Site. And one Parks Canada employee says the site displays an interesting part of the province's military history. Robin Martin is a visitor experience officer at Signal Hill. He says it represents an historic crossover between military and civilian life, particularly when it comes to the noonday gun signal. He says timing guns were fired on the hill by the British military until 1870 and then taken over by the Newfoundland government.
4: Therefore, an era where a lot of people didn't have watches, they didn't have clocks, and this was how they set their day. All the sailing vessels, the fishing schooners, mercantile ships, every day at noon after 1842, all the coxswains would be looking at their chronometer and waiting for that gun to go so they could make sure their clock was calibrated.
0: Several events are planned throughout the summer to celebrate Signal Hill's 75th anniversary, including the annual Memorial Day Canada Day Sunrise event and an anniversary expo of art inspired by Signal Hill starting on July 18th. And finally, One Central Newfoundland Bicycle Club is having some success. What started out as a school program to get kids active has spun into a community club that gets bigger every year. Andy Poole is the founder of the Glovertown Adventure Bike Project, and he says he's seeing the sport take off.
5: In the last 10, 12 years, there's a lot more people riding their bikes around town and that kind of thing, so that's a big bonus too. And hopefully, you know, that our program is a youth program, but, you know, you can see how it's a lifelong activity that'll go for the adults and so on.
0: The Glovertown Adventure Bike Project is now partnering with the town to build a new shed that will be used for storage and as a home for their program. And that's your CBC News for this hour. Stick around. The Signal with Jamie Fitzpatrick is next. Today he's talking about the balance of environment and economy. You don't want to miss it. For Newfoundland and Labrador, I'm Sarah Blackmore.

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It's the stated goal of every government. Can we do it all while also fighting climate change? And what would that look like?

0: The economy and the environment, some say the federal government and some other interested parties, are pitting it as a choice between one at the expense of the other. Does it have to be a choice? Joining me to address that question are three guests today. Nicole Whalen is an assistant professor of philosophy at Memorial University. She's with me in the studio. Hi.
1: Hi.
0: Leah Movell is the Atlantic organizer for the Youth Climate Corps campaign, and she's on the line from Garnish. Hello.
2: Hi.
0: And Nicholas Mercer is assistant professor of environmental studies and island studies at the University of Prince Edward Island. Hello, Nick.
3: Hi, Jamie. Pleasure to be here.
0: Have we reached you in PEI today?
3: Sorry, I missed that, Jamie.
0: Have we reached you in PEI today? Is that where you are?
3: Yeah. I'm in the country on Prince Edward Island in Glencoe, down east, as we call it here, about half hour out of the city. But a pleasure to be with you folks on the line.
0: All right. You're coming in pretty loud and clear at the moment. Probably it's best while we talk if you have your phone up to your face the old-fashioned way, and that'll ensure that we keep a clean signal. Before we get into some of this discussion, there's a couple of things that I want us to hear first. So the question of Canada's commitment to its climate goals made headlines recently after a resignation in Ottawa. Stephen Guilbeault, the former environment minister, is leaving the Carney government, leaving politics altogether, in large part because he sees the government backsliding on climate goals. Here he is talking about Canada's effort to reduce carbon emissions and how it's changed since Prime Minister Carney took office.
4: I've heard some people say that we had a plan on paper before. I respectfully disagree with that. An independent analysis by the Climate Institute, the Canadian Climate Institute, at the end of 2024 said that we were tracking to be at minus 36% in 2030, where we were supposed to be at minus 40. So we weren't quite there, but we were getting very close. And our plan was a combination of investment, of fiscal measures like carbon pricing, and of regulations. And now with the backsliding that we've seen, we will be lucky if we hit minus 15% by 2030. So we're still fighting climate change in Canada, but nowhere near to the same level of intensity that we did just a year and a half ago.
0: Again, that's Stephen Guilbeault, former federal environment minister, soon to be former member of parliament. Next, we'll hear from Prime Minister Carney. This is from a CBC interview in December when he was asked about changes to our climate policy.
5: We have too much regulation, not enough action. We're meeting on a day when the results of the previous climate plan are being released. And the fact is we're not going to meet our targets under a climate plan.
6: Yeah, but
5: we need to get going.
6: It's hard to understand how removing things, policies, that are not going to get us to the targets and potentially building another pipeline will get us there.
5: Rosemary, what gets us there is doing things, and saying that we won't do things and then nothing happening
6: does not progress.
5: That we've had that. It hasn't worked. This government is 100% focused on doing things that are going to reduce emissions.
6: Yeah.
5: We are going to grow clean energy in this country at a scale never seen before. We put in tax credits in the last budget, but we're not just putting tax credits and saying, well, if we put the tax credits in, let them come. No, we spend time with the government of Newfoundland and Labrador, with Quebec, with Ontario, with Alberta, with British Columbia, to get this moving, because we recognize, and I think all the premiers do recognize, that we need to get moving.
0: So that's the Prime Minister in December speaking with CBC reporter Rosemary Barton. Leah, let's start the conversation there. The Prime Minister says that climate policies in place when he took office weren't working, and we have to try something else. The former Environment Minister says they were working pretty well.

0: So just to add some detail, can you tell us about some of the specific measures that are being rolled back here?
1: Yes. Some of the specific measures that are being rolled back by Carney and his government, we can look to a discussion paper that was released on May 8th called Getting Major Projects Built in Canada. And in that discussion paper, Carney and government outline plans to fast track and essentially weaken the environmental assessment process that projects need to go through prior to development to check into negative impacts on the environment. So what is happening is some of the regulations that protect the environment are being bypassed. So species at risk regulations, for example, under our current legislative framework in Canada, projects can't go ahead if they are going to jeopardize or prevent the recovery of a species at risk. And now this discussion paper is making plans to make exceptions to that so that it would actually be government prerogative to decide whether or not a project is allowed to proceed even though it compromises species at risk. So some alarm is being raised about the impact of this on species like the northern orca, like the woodland caribou, and like the copper red horsefish. Plans are being made to create zones of exception in Canada for development where no environmental impact assessment needs to happen at all. What is also being proposed is plans to allow construction on a project to start before environmental impacts are assessed, and also to move certain types of projects out of the purview of the impact assessment agency, which is an arm's length body that does impact assessments, and move it into the Canada Energy Regulator, which usually serves to issue permits for regulations. So taking the approval process and the permit process for certain types of development, namely pipelines, transmission lines, and renewable energy, and placing that process under the Energy Regulator instead of the Impact Assessment Office. So all of these changes serve to weaken the environmental assessment process and to allow development to happen that wouldn't, under the current structure, hasn't been able to happen due to priorities around protecting endangered species and fragile habitats and our environment.
0: I didn't mean to cut you off.
1: Oh, it's okay. Meanwhile, while we're seeing this this agenda of deregulation and rolling back protections, we're also seeing the Carney and his government not moving on the Youth Climate Corps promise. So I spoke to Adam about this last year. One of the only climate measures we saw in the last federal budget was the promise to create a Youth Climate Corps pilot, which was pushed for by hundreds of young people across the country. And so the government, Carney and his government, agreed to a $40 million investment. And we're under the impression that Employment and Social Development Canada, which is the ministry taking on this pilot, has made a proposal to the Prime Minister's office to launch this Youth Climate Corps pilot, which would offer young people government-paid work placements and training placements in climate work. And we saw no mention of this in the spring economic statement. So all of the young people waiting for that campaign are wondering, where is this public program around climate and youth unemployment we were promised? And we're not feeling hopeful when we're seeing the direction that environmental policy is being taken by Carney and his government. So we're wondering, where is the YCC and why are we rolling back the protections, the only protections we've had in place 60 years worth of hard-won environmental protections in this

0: discussion paper just being proposed to be scrapped.
1: Nick, I want to bring you into this. I think the Prime Minister's argument that we heard there is that the best way to achieve energy transition is by incentivizing renewable energy industries. And I wonder what you make of that. Or is that your interpretation of it?
2: Yeah. Sorry, I was in and out there a little bit, but I just got back on the line and I heard the tail end of the conversation. I certainly see this emphasis on expanding quote unquote clean energy development for the country as never seen before. And I want to be really careful.
1: All right. It looks like we're having some trouble with Nick's phone line here. We'll get back to him, hopefully, shortly. Nicole, to bring you into the discussion, there's often a lot of details, specific numbers associated with these climate policies, right? And we hear about targets for years down the road and carbon reduction percentages and so on. Do we spend enough time in all this asking the bigger question of like what we want our communities and lives to look like in 30 or 50 years?
3: That's a great question, because one of the things I wanted to emphasize in the commentary just recorded or played by Carney is his comment that we need to be doing things, we need to get moving, but the person was asking him a question about continuing with extractivist projects. And the reasoning there, I think, on part of the government is that extractivism is a good way to grow the economy. And I think we need to fundamentally challenge that reasoning as flawed, in part because historically it's proven to be, we can think of a lot of historical examples that demonstrate those flaws. For instance, to take a local example, the collapse of the cod fishery, that was the result of the government, again, encouraging an intensification of resource extractivism on economic grounds, that it would be a benefit to the economy. The result of that was the depletion of the stock of cod, and that had not only these ecological, it wasn't only damaging from an ecological perspective because of the depletion of the resource, but it had these negative economic consequences. We need to think of the human economy as part of the environment. And when we destroy the environment through extractivism, it has economic consequences. So promoting extractivism, whether it's green extractivism, which I can talk about too in terms of renewable energy, which I think is what Nick was going to point to, done at a large scale, extractivism might be good for generating profits for private market actors and multinational corporations in the short term, but from a long-term perspective, it's not good for the rest of society because it's we're destroying the fundamental source of wealth in the environment that is what sustains the human economy.
1: How do we best extractivism? I guess is the term that you use to basically talk about how we go into the environment and grab everything we can from it.
3: Right.
1: Is there a way to do it sustainably?
3: I think that alternative ways of developing a sustainable economy would look to more sustainable uses of local resources. Food is a great example. Currently, industrial agriculture in the global food economy is very unsustainable. It's highly dependent on fossil fuels and it's export oriented. So here in this island, we're importing a lot of food, but that is made possible through the use of fossil fuels. Fossil fuels are finite and they're also destroying the environment. How can we switch to relying on local sources of food that will cut emissions and relying on less external imports be more beneficial for the health of the soil and things like that? So that's one example of how we can use the environment, because we need to use the environment to sustain ourselves, but doing so in a way that we reduce the material throughput that's coming into the economy and reducing the amount of waste and pollution that we generate.
1: Leah, when it comes to the pilot project that Youth Climate Corps had, initially approved by the federal government, but it doesn't seem to have come into place yet. What kind

0: of jobs, what kind of work was the pilot project proposing to put people to work at? Just give us, I don't know, some examples or some broad goals that the project had.
1: Absolutely. So the Youth Climate Core campaign is made up of young people across the country facing extremely high unemployment rates, youth unemployment rates, and also climate anxiety, and thinking around how do we ask for something that addresses both of these challenges that young people are facing. And publicly employed climate labor has come to be this hopeful solution that we've been fighting for. So we did get a commitment from the government to establish a pilot in the 2025 budget, but we're not seeing any movement on it. And so we're wondering, where is the pilot? Is the pilot
0: right,
1: still coming?
0: Sorry if I can interrupt. What was the pilot? What kind of work did you want to put people to work at?
1: So three broad categories, reducing greenhouse gas emissions. So that could be things like small-scale renewable energy, electrifying transit, things that reduce our greenhouse gas emissions. Second category being building community resilience. So things that increase our capacity to adapt to the climate crisis and be resilient in the face of it. So this can include ecosystem restoration, forest management, wildfire management, forest management to prevent wildfires, projects that help mitigate shoreline erosion. And then the third category being emergency preparedness and response, because we know by the military's own words that the military does not want to be called in to respond to domestic climate events. They are doing it because we don't have another body, but that is not something the military wants to do. So we think that youth could be employed, people under 35 could be employed by the government in emergency response and preparedness throughout the country as well.
0: How big a pilot project was it? Did you already have in mind a goal or a particular, like how many people would be hired under it?
1: So when our campaign has been asking for 20,000 positions in the first year across the country, which would take about $1 billion of an initial investment, what they agreed to in the 2025 budget was $40 million over 2 years. So enough for about 300-350 jobs, but that depends on the cost of running the program and how much of that funding is needed for that.
0: Okay. Nick Mercer, we have you back on the line. Hello again.
2: I believe I'm back and safely connected.
0: We had a little bit of bad luck in the first 15 minutes of this show, but we're glad to have you back. All right. When we started our discussion with you before the line dropped, I was asking you about your interpretation and the changes that have taken place with federal climate policy. And I wonder if you can just take up the thoughts that that you started then.
2: Yeah. Thank you kindly. So certainly in the introductory remarks that I heard, I saw this emphasis on building and building and building to advance sustainable development. And there's a critical tension there. Some scholars argue that there's no such thing as sustainable development. There's only sustainable exploitation. And what we need more than anything is preservation. And really the issue around quote unquote clean energy, it caused me a lot of concern. I've met knowledge keepers, for instance, along the coast of Labrador who have seen the impacts of supposedly clean energy firsthand, right? The impacts of the Muskrat Falls hydroelectric project, you know, remote solar projects that have kind of been thrown away to leach into the landscape. And I've heard this knowledge keeper make the argument that there's no such thing as clean energy, only cleaner energy. This notion that no matter what we do on the face of the earth, it has a profound impact. And you can think of these large-scale wind to hydrogen projects throughout Newfoundland and Labrador, for instance, that initially targeted 400,000 hectares of land. I mean, that's almost the size of Prince Edward Island, right? And you think of the watershed implications, the road construction associated with that, the freshwater extraction that goes into this project. So I see a lot of hype and a lot of interest around clean energy, but we need to problematize it a little.

0: little bit. We need to complicate it a little bit. And in my realm of community-centered energy transitions, we kind of have this ladder of an ideal approach of how to build sustainable societies. And step one is to consume less, right? The safest source of energy is energy that we don't have to consume at all, right? Walking to work is much better than an electric vehicle, which is much better than a Hummer, which is better than a bus. Step two is to use energy as efficiently as we can, so to cut down on the amount of energy inputs we need to heat and to power our homes. And then third, critically, when we do have to build new generation sources, to build them locally and to build them small in order to prevent transmission losses. And again, to give you an example from these mega wind to hydrogen projects, and I think this is one of the most wasteful industries that's ever been proposed in the history of this country, because the amount of energy conversion and the amount of energy loss associated with it. So the idea is to build 1,000 megawatts of wind on the Port of Port Peninsula, for instance, to convert those electrons to green hydrogen, to turn the green hydrogen to ammonia, to put the ammonia on ships and send it overseas, to turn that ammonia back into another usable product. And some of the myths I've read have suggested that between 60 to 80% of the energy potential can be lost as it's converted and moved around the world. So I'd like to center kind of this ladder of community-centered energy action, being consume less, use efficiency, and build locally.
1: So if you've been speaking to people in some communities who believe that, you know, energy projects basically can't be entirely environmentally friendly, that there's always going to be an environmental cost. And on the other side of the fence, we have the question that I brought up, you know, at the beginning of the show. There are people out there who think that environmental policy is at odds with prosperity. It's a job killer. It's a penalty, essentially, that you're imposing on your economic growth. Do you buy those dichotomies, either on one side or the other? Can we have clean energy, and can we have environmentally friendly economic growth?
0: Yeah, well, economic growth is partially the problem, isn't it? Like, this is this worldview that we hold, that we need to be perpetually growing in order to take care of our basic needs. But that's not the only political economic model to take care of human beings. I think about Seth Klein, you know, an activist and a writer from out west, and I read his book not long ago called The Good War, which was talking about the last time Canada mobilized to confront an existential threat, which was World War II and the Axis powers, and the whole of society effort that went into confronting that threat, and how we can take lessons from the last time we collectively mobilized to confront existential threats today, like a changing climate. But one thing Klein said in his book that always stuck with me was this argument that he made that, for the first time in human history, we are no longer struggling with scarcity. Scarcity was always the limiter to healthy human populations and villages. We needed enough food, enough water, enough shelter, enough clothing to get us through the year. And that was really the case until only a handful of centuries ago, with the scarcity we felt the world over. And what Klein argues is that today, scarcity is not the number one problem we face. The number one problem we face today is distribution of abundance, or the fact that there is enough to take care of everyone in our communities, in our region, in our nation, in our world. The problem being is that it's concentrated in the hands of just a few. And I think of the few dozen, you know, multimillionaires and billionaires across Atlantic Canada who collectively hold more wealth than the rest of us. So why is the conversation always grow and grow and grow and consume more to take care of all of us, when an equally important conversation is how do we redistribute what we already have? If we had something as simple as a universal basic income in Atlantic Canada, there would be a lot less pressure for extraction, and there would be a lot more room for freedom and creativity and agency and small-scale economic development.
1: Leah and Nicole, I'd like you to both to address this as well. Again, this idea that it's the environment or the economy seems to be an underlying part of the conversation that seems to be happening lately. Nicole, do you want to pick that up? What do you make of that either or argument?
2: Well, I would agree with some of Nick's comments that, and this, you know, there's this concept of degrowth that I think summarizes

0: some of Nick's points, and the concept of degrowth points to the fact that economic growth, rising GDP, has correlated since the Industrial Revolution with greater emissions and, you know, greater environmental impacts in terms of, you know, the material resources that we take from the environment. So growth is actually the problem from a degrowth perspective. The question then becomes, how can we reduce the scale of the economy in order to save and preserve the environment in a way that doesn't impose new austerity measures or have people experience that as forms of economic impoverishment? And so I think Nick pointed to some ways in which redistribution can play an effort to ensure that people's livelihoods are taken care of in an equitable way. But I think we also need to think about, I would say that I think ecological scarcity is still a real issue and we are reaching those limits and we will continue to do so. Fossil fuels are finite and we're really dependent on fossil fuels for our food system, for fertilizer and for transportation and other, you know, for the production of food. So I do think we need to think a lot more about our food systems and how to relocalize our economies around food. And I think there's some examples of food producers here in this province that are also pushing for greater food sovereignty as a way of, you know, revitalizing local economies in ways that are more sustainable in the long term.
1: Leah, as a member of Youth Climate Corps, it is by definition young people looking ahead to what careers and what their lives might look like in a couple of decades or even longer. Do you envision, you know, prosperity, employment, all those good things in an economy that, if it were to turn into a sort of a more locally based and small scale economy?
2: Yeah, I think this gets, environment and economy do get pitted against one another a lot, and people expressing concerns about the environment are often dismissed, saying, oh, there are economic concerns you aren't considering or don't understand. And I think that there's a very kind of simple truth to this, is that the economy exists within the environment, and the economy cannot exist without a healthy environment. We're seeing the ramifications of that. We're seeing even the economic costs of our changing climate in terms of the impact of extreme weather events, in terms of the impact of drought on agriculture. We're seeing in real time not only the negative impacts to our health and well-being of human beings and all life because of not prioritizing, it's not the economy over the environment, it's short-term economic gains for a very select few people over the environment. So that, to me, short-term economic gains for a select few people is not, quote-unquote, the economy. The economy is for everyone. It's how we all kind of make exchanges and meet our needs. And so I think the point of distribution is an important one, because we can continue to overconsume and continue to amass short-term wealth for certain shareholders, but people as a whole aren't benefiting from that. And people as a whole are actually paying for it through environmental degradation. And so I do think it's possible for people to do good work, good meaningful work. And that's what young people are fighting for and what young people are wanting to do. We see all the work that needs to be done in our communities to prepare for climate change. One example here in Newfoundland, Labrador, is that a lot of our municipalities are small and rural and serviced by volunteer councils primarily, and haven't necessarily all had much opportunity to come up with climate resilience and adaptation plans. There hasn't necessarily been the resources to do that. So if there was publicly funded labor to draw on, to say bring young people into a community to help support and facilitate

0: a climate adaptation and planning process. There's all sorts of good work, small scale renewable energy that is community owned, that puts energy sovereignty for marginalized communities, for Indigenous communities, for Black communities, at the heart of the way things are developed. All this stuff is possible. We just haven't seen a lot of examples of it in our lifetime, but different priorities can be set and different decisions can be made that serve both long-term environmental protection and economic well-being for everyone.
1: Nick, in achieving that balance, it sounds like we're envisioning a world without mega projects, without giant offshore oil projects, without huge hydro dams, everything else that costs multiples of billions of dollars. I mean, can you envision a world where everyone has enough electricity to keep lights on and enough fuel to keep the transportation systems running without these large-scale projects providing the energy?
2: Yeah, that's a good question. We do have a lot of baseline needs, but we also just need a reimagine. Well, let me put it this way. We have the world as it is, that's fossil fuel powered, that has a great deal of material throughput. And what we're trying to ask ourselves is, can we take all the energy inputs that we have today, coal, oil, and natural gas, and just sub in renewables, right? Wind turbines and solar panels and hydroelectric facilities to meet our current needs. But to meet our current needs via mass deployment of sustainable energy technologies is still a massive consumption. If we follow the political and economic frameworks of the fossil fuel era, we're going to end up with the exact same social and economic inequities that we observed in the fossil fuel era. So we need to imagine a world where we're not consuming the same amount and we need the same amount of energy, about a world where we simply consume less as a baseline. And there's all kinds of things in our assumptions in our lives that drive that mega consumption. You know, our wish to have, 24/7, 365 internet and electricity and mobility. These are all drivers of consumption. But what we need to imagine is a world where small is beautiful, right? A world where we're connected to our neighbors, a world where we're connected to green spaces in our backyards, a world where maybe we don't earn $250,000 a year, but we work in a co-op in a community, which pays us a fair living wage. So we don't just want to recreate the fossil fuel powered world. We want to build a new, just and sustainable world. And one of the things that has really helped me picture this is the famous model of sustainability by a scholar at the university at Oxford, Kate Raworth. And she asked us to picture basically an old-fashioned plain donut. That's the visual she gives us. The top of that donut is an ecological ceiling, right? These are all the hard quantitative limits which influence our ability to live here, like climate change, ozone layer depletion, ocean acidification, biodiversity, for instance. And if we push too hard on those systems, we're not going to be able to stick around too long as a species. But what Kate Raworth tells us is that at the bottom of the donut, the inner layer of your old-fashioned plane or honey cooler or whatever your favorite choice is a social foundation, right? We are not photosynthesizers. We are not plants. We cannot create our own energy. We need to consume some amount in order to survive. And Raworth says these are things like, jobs and healthcare and housing and food and clean water. So what Raworth reminds us should be the goal is to find a safe and just space for civilization that is wedged between that ecological ceiling as well as that social foundation. That should be the mission here.
1: The shift in the economic and political framework that Nick is talking about here. Nicole, you've referenced it yourself in the idea of degrowth, mm-hmm. as they call it. But I mean, I guess you have to acknowledge that you're really up against it in pushing that kind of agenda. It's sort of against the entire economic and political strategy that that sustains us at the moment.
3: Yeah, we associate growth with progress. And I think, to reiterate what the other guests have been emphasizing, there's different ways of thinking about the good life. And I've met with some people in

0: in the exploits area. I know we'll have a guest in a few moments speaking about the plans for a green hydrogen project in that area. And what strikes me about a lot of my conversations with residents in this area is a very different conception of the good life that doesn't associate progress with economic growth and industry and technology, but about a more, about a specific kind of a less extractivist relationship to nature. These communities, there's a long history of rural communities that have sustainable relationships with the natural resources on this island. And I think those histories and traditions and practices are what we should be turning to in thinking about new conceptions of the good life and prosperity and well-being.
1: So some of what we've been addressing here is just this fallacy that green energy is all about the quest to find alternative technologies that don't spew carbon into the atmosphere. There's obviously more to it than that. We have to think of shifting our lives and our economies in other ways. Mm-hmm. And to continue that conversation, we have Leanna Paul on the line now. She's in Point Leamington, and she's a Mi'kmaq environmental advocate. Hello.
2: Hello there.
1: Can you tell us a little bit about the proposal that Exploits Valley Renewable Energy has for your area?
2: Sure. So just to start, the sheer size and scope of this project is enormous. I think people often do not realize the size of this proposed project. So they're proposing 534 wind turbines throughout the Exploits region in three different clusters or three different wind farms, I guess, as well as a hydrogen and ammonia plant located in Botwood with a pipeline extending from that plant to the port of Botwood, where the product would then be shipped to foreign markets. It's in terms of the public perception and the public response to that, it's been, I feel, very overwhelmingly against that. But, it's mostly, I think, because of the size of the project and the destruction that comes with it and the risk of, such a plant nearby a community. We're looking at thousands and thousands of acres being cleared and backfilled to construct wind turbines, new roads to extend and widen existing roads, and as well as transmission lines. There's just so much infrastructure and so much destruction that comes with this project. The cost of such a project, they're saying, is $12 billion. It's massive, truly.
1: And it doesn't sound attractive in the terms that you've put it in, but I'm wondering, what terms has the company presented it in? How's the project being sold to the community?
2: They, I feel like they're playing the hero here, that they're going to come in and they're going to change the local economy. They're going to provide more jobs. They're going to bring people home from other provinces, so that they can have a livelihood in Newfoundland. They're going to, put money into communities. They have these massive plans, and they're very, they're very, I feel like they're promising quite a lot. And, and at this time, we don't even have any community benefits plans or any talk of such, to my knowledge, in place with both First Nations or benefit plans for First Nations or for local municipalities, other than the prospect of jobs and economic boost in the area. I really haven't seen any other possible benefits. And I think, too, that it's a little bit exploitative in that, they understand that, we do have a lower employment rate in our area and, some socioeconomic challenges here. And I feel like they might be trying to take advantage of what might seem to them as a desperate situation.
1: What's it like in the community and in the surrounding area? Are people, do you get a sense that they're opposed to it, against it? Are people mixed in their response to that? Are some in favor?
2: Myself and a friend of mine, we did circulate a petition in Point Leamington. It was a very time-consuming endeavor. We did our best, but we got just about half of the town to sign the petition in Point Leamington, and we hadn't even had the opportunity to canvass the remaining, I'd say, at least 30% of the town or 40% of the town. And we presented it to council and

0: there was no action taken at that time. That was our previous council. I know the town of Peterview did conduct a poll as well, and that was majority was against the project. Botwood, which is the center of the project and the community with the largest population, has not entertained a public a vote or a poll. And they've been, to my knowledge, to date, the previous and current council seem to be steaming ahead with it, despite a lot of vocal people who are very much against it. However, I will say Point Lincoln did just announce today that our council will be conducting a poll to kind of gauge public response. But I do believe that most of the response of the public tends to sway against this project. And while there are some in favor, I do believe most of those in favor are, in my opinion and in my conversations, they stand to gain financially quite a bit from this, as they have existing businesses or they know others who have businesses. And yeah, so I think that's generally the consensus around, or not the consensus, I guess, but the feel in the area.
1: Thanks for joining us today and giving us a picture of what's happening out there. Thanks for coming on.

0: that is ostensibly or presented as a green energy project that's also going to create lots of jobs and so on. I wonder, in your position at Youth Climate Corps, especially considering the pilot project that you're hoping to get off the ground, which would provide jobs in green energy areas and environmentally safe, I guess we'd say, areas of the economy, how would it look different from the kind of project she was just talking about?
1: I'm so happy that we're getting an opportunity to talk about this, because I think it's such an important distinction to make, is that, like, not all green work is good. And we've called our campaign Good Green Jobs for All for that very reason, because we're aware that greenwashing and green colonialism very much exist and are playing a role here, and that people coming from positions of huge financial privilege are attempting to angle themselves to benefit off of the transition off of fossil fuels. And that's what we've seen happen here in our province with the whole wind to hydrogen hype. And so it was really good to hear from Leanna. I'm also in a town where a project like this was proposed. So I live down on the Buren Peninsula, and myself and my neighbors were very concerned that one of these projects was proposed to be happening here. Meteorological towers were going up to start collecting data on the wind. So I was involved in some of the local resistance to it here in my town. And I mean, I guess fortunately for us, the proponent company didn't pay their Crown land fees. And so now the project isn't going ahead, because it turns out the wind to hydrogen economy may not be as bountiful as initially thought, that there maybe wasn't going to be the market that it was assumed there would be for this product. And I think it's really disgusting of proponent companies to go into remote rural towns and towns that have dealt with issues like unemployment for generations, and, you know, places where people have to find jobs in rotational work or move away from home to find a job, and to tell people, like, we're going to bring your children home, like, we're going to give them jobs. It's absolutely psychotic behavior, because it is often false promises and there are statements that, like, cannot be backed up factually. And so it struck me when Leanna was saying, like, oh, the council is moving forward with it, because from what I know about what happened in my area, like, the proponent company was talking to the council long before anybody was talking publicly about this, and getting them on side in advance and putting them on energy boards. And, like, this is how you manufacture consent in a community for a project when it wouldn't otherwise be there. So the way that what we're envisioning at the Youth Climate Corps campaign is different is that we want the government to pay young people to do work that is community-led and that is rooted in principles of equity and justice, that is centers Indigenous sovereignty and knowledge, that allows local diverse governance in what projects are selected to receive labor, place like youth placement labor. So what projects get enabled through Youth Climate Corps. Our vision for the campaign is that government sets this program up in a way that provides for community responsiveness and governance. And so it would ultimately be local communities, be they Indigenous nations, be they municipalities, who would be having say in the projects that the Youth Climate Corps would undertake. And that's how it's different.
0: Nick, I guess it's understandable that people in their own situations, in their own lives, are very much prioritizing an issue like job creation. And it's very understandable that an environmental group that is specific to younger people would be more worried about the future. Is there a way to get the rest of us and our politicians to think more long term? Or is that a cycle we seem to be stuck in because that's the way the system is created?
2: How do we get the rest of us to think more long term? Oh my goodness, that's an incredible question. But you-

0: Now, here at the University of Prince Edward Island, the university several years ago responded to the Truth and Reconciliation calls to action by establishing a Faculty of Indigenous Knowledge, Education, Research, and Applied Studies. And I'm so lucky and grateful to be able to work with the faculty and the staff and the students over there. And I'm always learning so much from their work and their advocacy. There's a Cree scholar at the university, sorry to name drop you, David, in advance, David Ferris, and I was at a conference with him in this weekend. And he told me one of the most important things we can do is to realize that we are not the only ones here, and we're probably not the most important species either. And him and his daughter, Morgan Ferris, and the collaborator, Jen Doyle, were speaking about the importance of building relationships with the more than human world. Is the way that they described it, the fish people, the bear people, the deer people, for instance. And that's one way to help individual community members across generations realize that we are not alone. We are accountable to all our relations, and that all flourishing is mutual. If one species kind of in the pyramid of species is hurting, that flows through ecosystem and it hurts all of us. So David's advice to me was to cultivate relationships with a more than human world. He even went so far to ask me, you know, as what animal I feel like today, who do I embody? Who can I care for that is not this narrow segment of life on Earth? And, you know, Robin Wall Kimmerer is that, and here are incredible as well, her recent book, The Service Berry Economy. And if you look at any plant in the world, like the service berry, which is pervasive across this continent, they don't thrive from individual accumulation. They don't thrive by hoarding all their berries, their juices, their sugars, their nutritional value to themselves. They thrive by sharing what they produce. Their survival is directly dependent on the flourishing of everyone around them, the soil below them, the birds who come and eat those berries and then redistribute them so that the seed of the service berry can survive. So my single advice for listeners across generation is, you know, try to build a relationship with the more than human world.
1: Nicole, when we were hearing from Liana, she was describing the Exploits Valley Wind to Hydrogen project as what sounds very much like a land grab, for lack of a better phrase. I know you've looked into that project as well. Is anything you'd like to add to what we've heard?
2: Yeah, I think the term green extractivism is a helpful term to point out how, I think often we think the solution to the ecological crisis is, you know, maintain business as usual in the economy, but just change our source of energy. But I think this example on Exploits demonstrates how mega infrastructure renewable energy projects can be environmentally damaging. There's a whole range of problems that arise in these large scale projects. First of all, they're still highly dependent on fossil fuels for their construction, development, and transportation. Wind turbines are made of steel. You need concrete and machinery to put in place these massive infrastructure projects. Their renewables are more mineral intensive than fossil fuels. Mining is another form of extractivism. Renewables are also more land intensive than fossil fuels. So in a world of growing land scarcity and land degradation, we're going to see increased conflicts like we're seeing in Exploits in other parts of the world, where rural agrarian indigenous communities that have sustainable relationships to the natural resources in their environment and depend on them for their livelihood are threatened by these projects. And when they're declared to be green, it puts those communities in this strange position of seeming like they're anti-environmentalist, right? Some people think these communities in rural Newfoundland are, anti-environmentalists, but they're not. It's just a different conception of what environmentalism requires that's not based on these, green industrial endeavors.
1: So through those sorts of efforts, again, large-scale industry, green efforts, you would see a future of a lot of conflict in the same way that in the past we saw lots of conflict over petroleum
2: Exactly. Yeah.
1: Resources and scarcity and other things.
2: Yeah. And if you look into the parent companies of Evrick, you'll see that there are many cases. For instance, we were interviewing activists in Oaxaca, Mexico, that were fighting against large wind farms that were being put in place for manufacturing projects, not for local sources of energy within these communities. And they were fighting against these energy companies because they had negative impacts on their farmland and on the fish stock in the lagoons in the area. So, yeah, this is a global problem that's not specific to, you know, what's going on here in this province.
1: Okay. We're actually getting up pretty close to the end of the show. There's a lot more that that I have here that I could ask you guys, but in the meantime, over the last 55 minutes or so, you've given us a lot to chew on. So, Leah Mavell with the Youth Climate Action Corps, thanks for joining us today.
3: Thanks, Jamie. I just want to say that I recently read that the International Panel on Climate Change sort of struck out two scenarios, as in like eliminated these two scenarios from their like climate change impact projections. And they eliminated the best case scenario and the worst case scenario, which I think says a couple of important things. The fact that the worst case scenario has been eliminated shows that the hard-won small changes that have been made have made a difference. And the fact that the best case scenario trajectory has been eliminated, I think reveals that at this point, we are dealing with the impacts of climate change no matter what. So on like the theme of the episode, economy versus environmental, it can't be that. Environmental issues have harmed within and beyond the economic realm that are costly in all sorts of ways, financially being only one, but being one that seems to matter when you're trying to convince on the basis of economic rationale. And so we can do meaningful things. Everything we do right now matters. And we have more power together than I think very rich people want us to believe that we have. So check out thegreenjobsforall.ca to learn more about the campaign I'm involved in.
1: That will have to be our last word for today. Thanks, Leah. Thank you, Nick Mercer.
0: Yeah, thank you so much for having me on the air. Always a pleasure to connect.
1: Okay. And Nicole Whalen, thanks for dropping by.
2: Thanks. It was a pleasure.
1: That is it for today's edition of The Signal. Thank you all for joining us. The Thursday edition, of course, coming your way tomorrow, 23 hours from now. Hope you can join us then. I'm Jamie Fitzpatrick in for Adam Walsh. Have a great rest of the day.

0: This is CBC News for Newfoundland and Labrador. I'm Andrew Hawthorne. Residents of Cartwright want answers. Many were protesting yesterday at what was supposed to be the site of the new school, recently cancelled by the provincial government. Cartwright Mayor Sean Halwell says communication from the province has been non-existent throughout the process, and he says they want to find out what's next for their community.
1: We're looking after the well-being of our kids, and I mean, all our residents in our town. From a public meeting we had last night, okay, this is what we want. I mean, our kids deserve a new school. They deserve what was promised to them.
0: Meanwhile, Minister of Transportation and Infrastructure Barry Petten says they are not abandoning Cartwright, but government is looking to rescope that project. The original budget for school construction was $38 million. Petten says the project was way over budget, with cost estimates as high as $50 million for a 50-student school. He says the government can get a good, safe school built for a better price than that.
2: I mean, this sort of comes back to the reality. I inherited this problem, and I'm working through a big list of infrastructure announcements. And I made a lot of announcements over infrastructure last year, and we had a lot of announcements there was never no money in the budget for. They were never real. They were announced, and they were not planned properly, and I'm left to clean it up.
0: Minister Petten says that he is hoping to meet with the community next week. The federal government is expected to table legislation today restricting young Canadians' access to social media platforms and bringing in online safety standards. CBC's Madison Taylor spoke to teens here who say the technology is important to stay connected.
3: Kids, like, if they want something, they will find a way around it no matter what.
4: St. John's 11th grader Emily Toms isn't confident that a social media ban is the answer.
3: I'd say that the federal government should consult actual 16-year-olds and younger people before they make this decision.
4: Earlier this week, the Globe and Mail reported Ottawa is expected to propose a ban on social media for children under 16, after pressure from advocates to protect youth from severe mental health impacts and exposure to harmful content. But for grade 12 student Callista Barrett, a ban for teens would mean a loss of connection to friends.
5: It's so integrated into our lives, and if it were to be removed, we would 100% need something to replace that, whether or not it's more physical activity in the community, just connecting more youth.
4: Tech critic and writer Paris Marks has questions.
6: The devil is in the details, so we need to see what it's going to look like, how the policy is going to be framed.
4: Australia was the first country to impose a ban. Verification includes AI and biometrics, financial information, and government-issued ID. While it's not yet known what this could look like in Canada, Marx has concerns about effectiveness and privacy.
6: Ultimately, is, you know, kind of the risk that is created by doing those checks worth the outcomes of what the policy is going to be?
4: Other countries, like Denmark, Norway, and India, are weighing similar restrictions. Madison Taylor, CBC News, St. John's.
0: The price of fuel mostly increased across the province last night, but only just. The price of gas is up by 1.3 cents a liter today, with diesel fuel up by nearly a cent. Furnace oil is up by 0.77 cents a liter. As for decreases, stove oil is down, but just by 0.35 cents. The Public Utilities Board increased the frequency of their price adjustments earlier this year due to instability in the Middle East. As such, the next scheduled price adjustment is set for tomorrow. A local drone operator and photographer had a close encounter over St. John's this week. Stephen Frederick Thornhill is the owner and operator of the photography and film company Aerial Perspectives. On Monday, he took his drone to Fort Amherst to get some shots of Signal Hill. But as he was reviewing the footage, he realized he had captured something he couldn't explain.
7: As I was scrubbing through the footage very, very slowly, just a white flash kind of appeared and disappeared through the scrub. And I had no idea what it was. So I zoomed in and zoomed in and still no idea what it was.
0: The video has since gone viral on social media. It shows an object streaking through the clouds toward the city, flashing white, then seemingly changing course and zooming away. CBC sent the footage to a physicist at Memorial University who said that the likeliest explanation was that there was a SpaceX launch earlier in the day, and the object could be debris from that launch burning up in the atmosphere. Or is it? Probably. That's your CBC News for Newfoundland and Labrador at this hour. You can find updates to these and also other stories all the time online at cbc.ca/NL or by downloading the CBC News app. Stay tuned for an encore episode of the broadcast, originally aired on Tuesday, June 9th. We'll be right back.
8: Adjacency or history? Labrador wants equity in terms of northern cod. What does fair access mean? And we'll head back to the FU Trading Company premises in Seldom Fogo Island. I'm Polly Gale. Welcome to the broadcast. Well, it's no secret that fish harvesters in Labrador want a bigger share of the fish resources off their coast. Harvesters in other zones have been equally vocal about Labrador not getting more access than what they already have. An announcement on quota allocations for northern cod is expected in the coming days. The new total allowable catch is anticipated to exceed last year's 38,000 metric tons. Fishermen in Labrador have hired a consultant to get their message out. Wayne King has a lot of experience in the fishery. Broadcast producer Todd O'Brien spoke with him this afternoon.
9: Tell me about your work life.
10: Well, Todd, I spent 40 years with the Department of Fisheries and Oceans working in various capacities, but over the last 20 plus years, I was involved with resource management, and for 20 years of that, I was in Labrador as the senior person for resource management, and the last couple of years, then I moved back to regional headquarters and was regional manager looking after a number of

0: fisheries, including the snow crab fishery for the region.
1: And you're acting as a consultant now?
0: Now I'm working as a consultant, and I've been hired by the Labrador Inshore Fleet to represent them to deal with some of the inequities, I guess, in the fishery in Newfoundland and Labrador.
1: All right. So tell me, what is it, you know, you're looking for? You mean, what's the message you're trying to get out there?
0: Well, primary right now is addressing the cod, which is returning to especially Labrador. So in 2026, for the first time since the moratorium of 1992, the cod stock is deemed to be, by science, in the healthy zone. And everyone is looking to achieve what they think is their fair access to the resource. And Labrador is looking for the same. But this is not only about cod for Labrador. Labrador is seeking to be treated the same as every other adjacent jurisdiction or area in Atlantic Canada, and none of it. Every fishing area in Atlantic Canada basically has between 85 and 100% of their immediate adjacent resources, depending on the species. But Labrador entities only hold approximately 22% of their immediate adjacent resources. Northern cod is starting to come back into especially Labrador. In 2026, science, for the first time, has deemed that northern cod is in the healthy zone. And based on the latest science advice, the spawning stock biomass now is estimated at 545,000 metric tons. And it's the first time in the healthy zone. Projected TAC for 2026 is somewhere in the vicinity of 55 to 65,000 metric tons. And Labrador would like to see, would like to be treated like the rest of Atlantic Canada. They would like to have their fair share of their adjacent resources. If we look at snow crab in Newfoundland and Labrador for 2026 is somewhere in the same vicinity. In 2026, snow crab TAC was set at 61,000 metric tons. And of that 61,000 tons, 46,000 tons has been allocated to the 3L inshore fishery. 46,000 tons is 101 million pounds of snow crab given to one fleet. So the FFAW talks about fairness and equity in the inshore fishery. But allocating 75% of the overall crab resource in Newfoundland and Labrador of a stock that they say that we manage that by NAFO division, well, the northern cod stock is deemed to be one stock, 2J, 3KL. Scientifically, the crab stock of 2HJ, 3KLNO is one biological stock. We just decided as a department to manage that by NAFO division as we licensed it, as we geared up that fishery for the inshore fishery and expanded it out. It's no different in the biology of snow crab than it is for northern cod. And to give 101 million pounds of snow crab to the 3L fleet and forget about 3K and 2J is crazy. It's making one fleet multimillionaires while forgetting about the other fleets that are adjacent to that resource. The total snow crab quota for Labrador is only 800 metric tons, slightly higher than that this year. And for the inshore fleet in 2J, it's 1.4 million pounds. There's multiple inshore vessels in 3L that have in excess of 1.5 million pounds of snow crab aboard individual enterprises. We're making millionaires out of one fleet, and we're turning our back on the rest. And so Labrador is looking for equity. Labrador is looking for to be treated the same as the rest of Atlantic Canada and have fair access to their immediate adjacent resources. They talk about the number of licenses, but this goes beyond licenses. The allocation principles for fisheries and oceans is more than fishers. It's about communities, the adjacent communities, and the adjacent plant workers, and providing for those plant workers and those communities. So, you know, if Labrador right now only has a fixed number of enterprises and the resources adjacent to their shores, they want to be treated the same as everybody else. And if everyone is adjacent to Labrador, then Labrador is adjacent to everybody else. Everybody figures that they can fish adjacent to Labrador. Well, if they're adjacent to Labrador, why don't Labrador have quotas adjacent to outside of Labrador?
1: Now, the FFAW has advocated for what, 15%?
0: The FFAW has advocated for 15% for Labrador. The FFAW has said that all license holders in the northern cod fishery should have the same access of quota. Well, if that's true for that, and they talk about equity and fairness, why don't they do the same for snow crab, which is has the same biology as northern cod? It is one species with a wide distribution. It's one biological stock, right from 2H right to 3N on the tail of the bank.
1: Now, the FFAW also released some information they say they've gotten from DFO. They talk about total income from fishing in 2J inshore, $156,000. 3K inshore, $139,000. And in 3L inshore, $235,000. And that's where all the crab is.
0: So yeah, but listen, at the end of the day, when you talk about adjacency across the board, if 3L has had way too many fishers adjacent to their resource and they can't sustain the number of fishers that they've had, then they can't be riding on the coattails of every other area. You know, when the northern shrimp fishery was expanded, the FFAW lobbied for the 4R fleet and the 3L fleet that are non-adjacent to Area 6 to give them access into the northern shrimp fishery adjacent to Labrador. And both 4R fleets and 3L fleets have a higher access percentage to northern shrimp adjacent to Labrador, adjacent to the Northern Peninsula and Labrador, than the 2J fleet. It's not fair.
1: What about 4R, which you mentioned is off the west coast of the island? They, you know, say they've got 2J, a lot of overlap on their license. Why shouldn't they be able to come up now?
0: Well, 4R does have overlap, and that was clearly stated, and stated that they paid for them licenses for over 30 years. But guess what? 2J has 4R overlap. As part of sector management policy, there was authorized overlaps when the sectors were created in 1985. And 2J has had overlap into 4R. But when the northern when the cod fishery of the Gulf of St. Lawrence reopened in 1997, the 4R fleet flatly denied 2J having access into 4R. Absolutely not. And for the past 20 years now that Atlantic halibut has really flourished in the Gulf of St. Lawrence and the 4R fishers have done well, the 2J fishers who have 4R on their license and been paying for it just as long have been denied access. So the union has supported 4R regaining access into 2J, yet they flatly denied for the past 30 plus years of 2J having access for which they are licensed into 4R. So, you know, you can't have it as a one-way street. Well, this has to go both ways.
1: So, you know, and your ask is that 2J Labrador fishermen take 50% of the total allowable catch of northern cod, and then the Labrador Shrimp Company is also looking for 5% overall for offshore.
0: No, partly right. Labrador, across the board, is asking for fair access to their adjacent resources. They want to be treated the same as the rest of Atlantic Canada and Nunavut. They want to have access to their immediate adjacent resources at the same rate as the rest of Atlantic Canada. And that policy has proved that for the rest of Atlantic Canada and Nunavut, that they have 85 to 100% of their immediate adjacent resources. So while we only have 114, 116 enterprises right now, if we have the resources adjacent to Labrador, the communities of Labrador and Labrador should benefit from that adjacent resources, not to be given to outside interests, not to be fished by people not from Labrador. The benefit should go to Labrador, the same as the rest of Atlantic Canada.
1: You're a small population. Do you think you have the political might or power to even change this now?
0: Well, they know where we're to when they're looking for hydroelectric power. They know where we're to when we're looking for other Labrador resources. So, you know, look at what happened in 1978. 78 is when Romeo LeBlanc opened up the offshore shrimp fishery. When that happened, they created 17 offshore licenses for northern shrimp. 75% of those licenses were given to Quebec, Nova Scotia, and New Brunswick. This is for an offshore shrimp stock, the northern shrimp stock, that is adjacent to Labrador. Labrador was not prepared at the time, okay, to take over or develop this fishery. But that's almost 50 years ago. 50 years now that these three provinces have had primary access to the stocks adjacent to Labrador. That wouldn't be allowed to happen anywhere else in Canada. Labrador only received 3.5 licenses out of 17. The benefits of the Labrador adjacent shrimp stock has gone to everybody else except Labrador. And that can't, and that's almost 50 years of that now. So that can't be allowed to continue.
1: Okay.
0: It's time that the minister implement a review of adjacency and allocation and do it for across the board, and Labrador will be there to the table to discuss appropriate access across the board.
2: That was Wayne King. He's a retired resource manager with DFO, and he's working now as a consultant on behalf of the Labrador Inshore Fleet.

0: You're listening to the broadcast. We always love hearing from you, our listeners. We were on Fogo Island last week. We heard about fisheries there and the impact of tourism. This is an email about that from Eric Redekop. It's read by broadcast technician and associate producer Ken Cave.
1: Fogo Island is still hostile territory for tourists. There's only a couple of places to get breakfast or any other meal, and a few restaurants there have very restricted hours, in addition to limited menus and exorbitant prices. There are no public restrooms anywhere on the island. There is nowhere to park around any of the villages. Shop owners come out to chase off anyone who parks more than a few minutes. The roads have narrow, soft shoulders, nowhere to safely pull off for a photo or a picnic. Very few island operations have websites online for tourists to collect or confirm information. Facebook is useless to anyone who cannot access the platform, but most for-profit enterprises, anywhere not just on Fogo, rely on the platform, even though they could afford their own online pages. These operators are inaccessible to folks like me. If you really want to know what tourism in Newfoundland is like, get out there and check the details yourself. Stop relying on privileged boosters with limited information and opaque blinders on.
0: Well, thank you so much for that email, Eric. Now, we did check out Fogo Island. We broadcasted the show from there all last week. Three of us were on the island from Sunday evening to Friday morning. Now, as for places to eat, we ate at Bang Belly, which is open Monday to Thursday, 4 to 9, and at the Storehouse, which is open Tuesday to Saturday, 11:30 to 8. As for the menu, of course, lots of local seafood, such as crab and cod. We even had late-night Chinese food there, and the prices there were very reasonable. There are several other places to eat as well, including a lunch counter that opens at 8 a.m. And the Foodland grocery store in Jobat's Arm is open 7 days a week. Now, as for bathrooms, we saw outdoor public restrooms in the community of Fogo. In terms of parking, there were certainly places to park near businesses. We didn't have any issues. There are also plenty of hiking trails with parking, picnic tables, and even garbage cans around. Now, if you're not on Facebook, public pages can still be searched to find opening hours and the lake. Now, if you're looking for miles of smooth pavement, giant parking lots, and restaurant chains, well, Fogo Island may not be your destination. Just send us an email. It's thebroadcast@cbc.ca. Well, speaking of tourism on Fogo Island, there is a lot to take in at the former Fishermen's Union Trading Company premises in Seldom. Last week on the show, we heard a tour guide, Colleen Higgins, show us part of the store. Now, when the FU company left, the buildings were operated by the Fogo Island Fisheries Co-op and are now owned by the town. Here again is Colleen Higgins.
2: So it's an interpretation center. It's taking you back to where we came from and why we are here. So here in the lobby, we'll start off with our information boards, meeting, and of the Fogo process. So back in 1967, with the decline of the cod fishery, all businesses packed up and left, especially unions, and the fishermen were left with nothing. So at the time, they did reach out to our then premier, Joseph R. Smallwood, asked him to come to Fogo Island, because resettlement was named in. Everything was resettlement. But being resilient, the people of Fogo Island, no, we are not going to resettle. We can pick up those pieces. We can make our own living here. So from there, they started to form the Fogo Island Cooperative, which right to this day is a business and the products are known worldwide. Amazing. So in 67, when this started, okay, the film board, the memorial film board were here. They took part in what is called the Fogo process. So back in the day, when there was only little small gravel roads, not a lot of vehicles in 67, they would have meetings with the residents, say, for example, from Seldom. They would film those meetings. They would leave and go to Fogo. Fogo would get together. They would have meetings, but not really well informed. So the Fogo process, by which it was born, would film Seldom, go to Fogo when Fogo had their meetings, play what Seldom was planning on doing and coming on board. Then after the conversation within Fogo, they would tape Fogo. They would go, example, to Joe Bett's arm. There they would show the films that they filmed or captured in Seldom and in Fogo, play it in Joe Bett's arm. Then the people of Joe Bett's arm were more informed. And then that went on and so forth. You've got to remember, Fogo Island is 9 by 21 miles. There was party phones then, whereas two lines were on one phone. You were very limited in information.
0: So this was the whole thing. So this was this art form or film was a mode of communication for people. It's incredible what it did.
2: It was the beginning of something that is still used today, from New York to Africa, the Fogo process. That is what it is called. And that's exactly how it's used. When people don't have a voice, they will film, take that film to somewhere that is, you know, don't have access, play that film, then they are informed, and then you can make a better choice. But the whole point of this was to form the Fogo Island Cooperative. And in 1967, the community meetings started, and from there the Fogo Island Cooperative was born.
0: That was tour guide Colleen Higgins at the Marine Interpretation Center in Seldom, now which is the former FU Trading Company premises established.

0: published by union leader Sir William Coker. And by the way, those NFB films of Fogo Island are all available online to watch for free. Now, speaking of Coker, to say goodbye, this is Gulliver's Spree with Old Coker Engine. I'm Polly Gale. I'll see you soon.
1: Ye fishermen free that go forth on the sea with your engines of various makes. This old jump spark of mine, I'll take every time. You can keep all your new makes and breaks. She was easy on fuel.

0: This is your Environment Canada weather update. I'm Sarah Blackmore. Looking ahead to this evening for St. John's and vicinity and the Avalon Peninsula, it's mainly cloudy tonight and a low of plus 5. For Clarenville, Terranova, and Bonavista, mainly cloudy with a chance of showers tonight and a low of plus 5. For Gander, as well as Grand Falls, Windsor, and vicinity, chance of showers and a low of plus 5 there as well. For Green Bay and White Bay, showers and a low of plus 4 tonight. For Buckens in the interior, as well as Deer Lake to the Humber Valley, showers and a low of 7. For the Buren Peninsula and Kanagra, chance of showers overnight and a low of 6. For Burgio, Ramia, and Portabaskin vicinity, some showers tonight, a low of 7. And some southeast winds gusting to 50. On the west coast of the island, chance of showers, a low around 9, and some southeast winds gusting to 40. And on the northern peninsula, showers overnight and a low of plus 3. Northeast winds will become light overnight there. For Labrador City and Wabush tonight, mainly cloudy, chance of showers with a risk of a thunderstorm and a low of 10. For Churchill Falls and vicinity, chance of showers and a low of 9. For Upper Lake Melville and Eagle River, showers this evening and overnight and a low of 6. For Nain and vicinity, partly cloudy tonight, a low of minus 1. For Hopedale, Postville, and Makovic, cloudy and a low of 0 tonight. For Rigolet, Cartwright, and Black Tickle, cloudy this evening and a low of plus 1. For Norman Beta Lodge Bay, some rain begins overnight, low of plus 1, and northeast winds become light overnight. And for Red Bay to Lensclair, partly cloudy, some rain around midnight, and a low of plus 2. And that's your weather. I'm Sarah Blackmore.
1: Hi, welcome back to Bookends. I'm Matea Roach. Here's the rest of my conversation with Fran Lebowitz. You've made a career kind of expressing a certain righteous anger. A lot of people are angry about a lot of things right now. And then there's like this whole discussion of whether that's a good or bad thing for the culture to have so much kind of anger in the discourse. What's your read on anger? How useful is it?
2: Well, I mean, you know, there's a lot of things people ask me I know nothing about, but anger. I'm an expert. And one thing I notice in airports, like you asked before, is

0: So you mean you absorbed it, and then there was some kind of a monitoring over the body that showed where the heat was most affecting you?
1: No, apologies. So it just showed the body temperature, like, at that moment in time. So at halftime, you could see that players had a 40 degrees centigrade body temperature, which is, you know, it's a state of fever. It's a state where you almost have to go to hospital. So they realized we can't.

0: This is your Environment Canada weather update. I'm Sarah Blackmore. Looking ahead to this evening for St. John's and vicinity and the Avalon Peninsula, it's mainly cloudy tonight and a low of plus 5. For Clarenville, Terranova, and Bonavista, mainly cloudy with a chance of showers tonight and a low of plus 5. For Gander, as well as Grand Falls, Windsor, and vicinity, chance of showers and a low of plus 5 there as well. For Green Bay and White Bay, showers and a low of plus 4 tonight. For Buchans in the interior, as well as Deer Lake to the Humber Valley, showers and a low of 7. For the Buren Peninsula and Kanagra, chance of showers overnight and a low of 6. For Burgio, Ramia, and Portabaskin vicinity, some showers tonight, a low of 7, and some southeast winds gusting to 50. On the west coast of the island, chance of showers, a low around 9, and some southeast winds gusting to 40. And on the northern peninsula, showers overnight and a low of plus 3. Northeast winds will become light overnight there. For Labrador City and Wabush tonight, mainly cloudy, chance of showers with a risk of a thunderstorm and a low of 10. For Churchill Falls and vicinity, chance of showers and a low of 9. For Upper Lake Melville and Eagle River, showers this evening and overnight and a low of 6. For Nain and vicinity, partly cloudy tonight, a low of minus 1. For Hopedale, Postville, and Makovic, cloudy and a low of 0 tonight. For Rigolet, Cartwright, and Black Tickle, cloudy this evening and a low of plus 1. For Norman Beta Lodge Bay, some rain begins overnight, low of plus 1, and northeast winds become light overnight. And for Red Bay to Lanseclair, partly cloudy, some rain around midnight, and a low of plus 2. And that's your weather. I'm Sarah Blackmore.
1: So, Mike, you have been watching wildfires for a long time. How much have you seen the kind of fire activity change as the climate has changed?
2: So, you're suggesting I'm old? Or yeah, I've been watching fires.
1: No, just experienced.
2: I've been watching fires since the 1970s, and things have changed a great deal. And most recently, with the record-smashing 2023 fire season, 4% of our forests burned that year. And then 2024 came along, an active year. 2025 started off like gangbusters and was giving 2023 a run for its money, but finished second place. 8% of our forests burned in the last 3 years. We've never seen 3 years like this in our modern day record. And I am concerned because my narrative always was for Canada, there'd be hot, dry years with lots of fire and there'd be cool, wet years with not too many fires. I'm beginning to change my narrative and I see 2026 as a litmus test in that if it's an active year, then I'm going to say most years are going to be active years. Canada's a big country and somewhere there's going to be conditions suitable for fire.
1: Today, we're talking to you about ideas for how to better prepare for this year's fires. So let's let listeners know who you are so they know why we're talking to you. Can you

0: your favorite stories that I brought to you over that time. Is there a moment, an interview, or an episode that stands out to you? Tell us about it. You can reach us by sending an email or a voice memo to earth@cbc.ca. Let us know which episode or which story or which moment and why it stuck with you. And maybe we'll play it again this summer. Again, that's earth@cbc.ca. And that's all for us this week. The show was put together by Nick Logan, Danielle Piper, Vivian Luck, Rachel Sanders, Molly Siegel, Matthias Wolfson, and Catherine Rolfson. And special thanks this week to Shannon Higgins, Inayath Singh, Cody McKay, Maggie Brown, and Mary Catherine McIntosh. I'm Laura Lynch. Thank you for listening.
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2: Oh, that's a good question. 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
9: This is your Environment Canada weather update. I'm Sarah Blackmore. Looking ahead to this evening for St. John's and vicinity and the Avalon Peninsula, it's mainly cloudy tonight and a low of plus 5. For Clarenville, Terra Nova, and Bonavista, mainly cloudy with a chance of showers tonight and a low of plus 5. For Gander, as well as Grand Falls, Windsor, and vicinity, chance of showers and a low of plus 5 there as well. For Green Bay and White Bay, showers and a low of plus 4 tonight. For Buchans in the interior, as well as Deer Lake to the Humber Valley, showers and a low of 7. For the Buron Peninsula and Kanagra, chance of showers overnight and a low of 6. For Burgio, Ramia, and Portabaskin vicinity, some showers tonight, a low of 7, and some southeast winds gusting to 50. On the west coast of the island, chance of showers, a low around 9, and some southeast winds gusting to 40. And on the northern peninsula, showers overnight and a low of plus 3. Northeast winds will become light overnight there. For Labrador City and Wabush tonight, mainly cloudy, chance of showers with a risk of a thunderstorm and a low of 10. For Churchill Falls and vicinity, chance of showers and a low of 9. For Upper Lake Melville and Eagle River, showers this evening and overnight and a low of 6. For Nain and vicinity, partly cloudy tonight, a low of minus 1. For Hopedale, Postville, and Makovic, cloudy and a low of 0 tonight. For Rigolet, Cartwright, and Black Tickle, cloudy this evening and a low of plus 1. For Norman Beta Lodge Bay, some rain begins overnight, low of plus 1, and northeast winds become light overnight. And for Red Beta Lanseclair, partly cloudy, some rain around midnight, and a low of plus 2. And that's your weather. I'm Sarah Blackmore.
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1: I'm Peter Mitten, a producer with CBC's The Sunday Magazine, and this is Storylines. In houses of a certain age, you can still see them. They're known as milk doors, where right up until the middle of the 20th century, the milkman would leave fresh bottles and pick up the empties. In fact, some of you listening might even still have nostalgic memories of the milkman. Well, there's a reason I got curious about this old-fashioned idea. That model of picking up, refilling, and reusing again and again was the inspiration for a potential solution to plastic waste that seemed poised for a breakthrough just a few years ago. I wondered, whatever happened to that project called

0: loop. Here's my documentary, Who Killed the 21st Century Milkman? The sheer scale of plastic waste in our world can feel overwhelming. Take the most recent numbers from StatsCan. They show Canadians discard 5 million tons of plastic waste. That's 130 kilograms per person each year. Of course, you can do your part to reduce your overall waste. You can do your part and recycle. But the truth is, only about 9% of our plastic waste is successfully recycled. Which is why I was so intrigued by a different approach. It made headlines here in Canada 5 years ago this spring. It was an attempt at reuse on a large scale.
1: A new initiative was launched to help tackle our plastic problem. It is called Loop, and it's billed as a new way for consumers to shop.
0: Loop promised a new way to buy our everyday stuff in solid, durable, reusable containers that would be shipped back, cleaned, and reused again and again and again.
2: Loop will feature everything from Hidden Valley salad dressing to Cascade dishwashing pods to Dove deodorant. Procter & Gamble, Unilever, PepsiCo, they're among those bringing their well-known brands on board, and more are expected to follow.
0: It was a simple idea in a way, but it got a lot of observers excited, like Lisa McTighe-Pierce, a journalist who remembers covering it.
3: When Loop launched, it took so many people by surprise, an entirely new concept that had every step of the infrastructure already thought out and implemented. Holy cow.
0: And yet, I never got a chance to try Loop. After that initial hubbub, the pilot projects folded and the whole idea seemed to be tossed in the bin and carted out of sight. So, what happened to Loop? And could a milkman model for the 21st century, like it was trying, ever really work? Well, tracking that story down took me someplace slightly unexpected, deep into the suburban sprawl of New Jersey, where the official nickname is the Garden State, but where plentiful landfills and a sometimes notorious waste management industry has earned it another nickname over the years, the Garbage State. But this is where Loop was born, inside an old industrial brick building that's been painted bright green. This is the headquarters of a company called TerraCycle.
4: How are you?
5: Well, make yourself comfortable.
0: And this is the founder and CEO, Tom Zaki, someone who wears his commitment to eliminating waste on his sleeve, or rather on the shoulders of his sweater, which are worn out and covered in holes.
5: Yes, yes. My philosophy on purchasing is I wear the hell out of everything. I'm a big fan of, like, how do I adopt the idea of not purchasing? So, for example, I have not shampooed or conditioned my hair in 10 years, believe it or not, and I have long hair.
0: Virtually everything here at TerraCycle HQ is upcycled. Flooring made of shredded up used flip-flops, chairs that are made of compressed recycled juice boxes. Tom's office in the center of the old warehouse floor is open to everything and everyone. Its only walls are columns of used 2-liter pop bottles.
5: My conference table is 2 wine barrels and a refrigerator door, and everything is like that. We're in, you know, what I sort of call the waste wonderland.
0: But Tom's been based here in New Jersey since he enrolled at Princeton University in 2001, but he grew up in Toronto. And he traces the company's history back to some gardening activities with a friend in Montreal.
5: He was also, this is 25 years ago, mind you, was growing pot in his basement, and he couldn't really make the plants work. One day he calls and he goes, the plants are working. And so I drive up with my friends to visit, and lo and behold, his grow up was amazing. You know, we had a wonderful evening. And I asked him, like, what was the secret sauce? And he takes me to his kitchen and he shows me his organic waste from his kitchen he was feeding to red worms. And he was taking the worm poop and feeding it to his plants. Now, anyone who gardens will be like, yeah, this is not special. Totally, worm poop is great fertilizer. But for me, in my brain, I was like, this is amazing.
0: The entrepreneur in Tom saw the possibilities of turning waste into something useful and profitable. He says his first order for worm poop packaging

0: packaged in used plastic pop bottles came from Walmart Canada after he'd managed to get the phone number of a purchasing manager there.
1: We would call him every hour on the hour and purposefully from different phone numbers because you had caller ID, so the same thing didn't keep popping up. I think it was like 4 or 5 months of this and he finally gave a meeting, probably to have a stop. And we went up and we were just so passionate about the product. It was made from garbage, literally packaged in garbage, like used soda bottles. One was an old Coke bottle, an old Pepsi bottle. And I think that it was that passion and that it was a very unique, novel concept for a product, you know, entirely made from waste, that got them to say, okay.
0: Tom was hooked. He dropped out of Princeton to jump headfirst, metaphorically, into trash.
1: The more I dug into the idea of waste, the more anomalies and weirdness, you know, came up. Like, it was only invented in the 1950s. And that's only 75 years ago.
0: Back not that long ago, before the dawn of plastics and synthetic materials, before planned obsolescence and credit-fueled consumerism, not only did we tend to produce much less waste, we tended not to view the things we were done with as waste. And that's TerraCycle's mission today. Its motto is to eliminate the idea of waste. Worm poop was just phase one. Soon they'd moved on to something only slightly less messy.
2: If you could grab a pair of safety glasses.
3: Oh, yeah, yeah.
0: Recycling. And specifically, recycling things that other recyclers wouldn't or couldn't touch.
2: My name is Anusha Anurittaya, and we are currently in the TerraCycle Science Lab because the first step to recycling something is to know what is in there and how much of it is in there.
0: We're in the old warehouse's basement here, inside a sparkling white lab where the company develops its sometimes unorthodox methods for recycling everything from used diapers to cigarette butts, which, by the way, end up in shipping pallets, railway ties, park benches, and even new ashtrays. On Anusha's bench today, a significant source of plastic waste you may not think much about, a baby car seat.
2: So this is from car seats, like the baby car seats.
0: Which manufacturers recommend we dispose of after 6 to 10 years of use.
4: This is a shredded up car seat.
2: And yes, shredded and separated.
0: Well, the shredded car seat parts go into a Fourier transform infrared spectrometer, and inside, the machine decodes refracted light to reveal the material's fingerprint, or its chemical DNA, the first step in figuring out what can be done to transform it.
2: You can already see its closest match, polypropylene copolymer. Based on what material it is, we'll know what kind of temperature we can run it through, what kind of application we can put it to. That helps you decide like the extrusion conditions, what temperature, how to isolate it, and how to recycle it.
0: Well, these chopped up baby car seats will end up in less than cute and cuddly applications, like sheet metal, crown molding, and carpet underpadding. TerraCycle has become the world's largest recycler of hard-to-recycle materials. And that's a profitable business. Big brands will pay big bucks to have TerraCycle collect and recycle their products. But to Tom, recycling is just one step toward that bigger goal of trashing the idea of waste.
1: We started asking ourselves, is recycling the foundational solution to eliminating the idea of waste? And we realize, and I say this as a recycling company, that it's not.
0: It was thinking along these lines about a decade ago that started him on the journey to developing Loop.
1: Things used to be mended, repaired, refilled all the time, really up until the 1950s. We chose to not darn our socks, cobble our shoes, buy milk from the milkman. It wasn't that laws came in and said you can't do this anymore. A free market decision had us vote in disposability.
0: But could the free market also be part of the solution? Through his recycling business, Tom already had contacts and partnerships with some major manufacturers and retailers. And he says they were surprisingly open to taking a risk on a new idea inspired by that old model. After 2 years of development, Loop was officially launched at a press conference in 2019. Tom, wearing perhaps the same sweater he's got on today, sat next to some bigwigs in suits from Pepsi

0: PepsiCo and Procter & Gamble, together with the head of Greenpeace. They were on a stage at Davos, Switzerland.
1: Good morning, ladies and gentlemen, and welcome to this press conference from the 49th annual meeting of the World Economic Forum here in Davos that's dedicated to answering the question, how can we move to more sustainable consumption? We're joined by Tom Szaki, who's the founder and chief executive officer of TerraCycle.
2: It's a real privilege to be here. We tried to create some alternatives to solve waste at the root cause, to challenge the idea of single use. And that is how the Loop Alliance was born, which I'm incredibly thrilled to be unveiling here today to you all.
3: Peter.
4: Hi.
3: Nice to meet you.
0: It turns out Tom wasn't the only person thinking about bringing back the milkman for the 21st century, albeit on a smaller, more local scale.
5: Christian von Seidlitz, I came to Canada about 30 years ago. Customers? No, these are the kids from the street.
0: Christian's shop, Sapinetti, is tucked away on a residential street just off Bloor Street West in Toronto.
5: Yes, I came to Canada and worked as a designer for many years, but always thinking of how I could do something with a bit more meaning and having an issue with the consumption. You know, how can we consume things in a different way? So my wife and I eventually had this idea together of bringing back the milkman. The milkman and soapman bringing in electric vehicles and picking up the empties. We thought, oh, wow, that's such a great idea. Who's not going to like it?
0: He's recently celebrated 10 years as the milkman of sustainable soaps.
6: It's rosewood geranium softener, then the lavender eucalyptus hand and body, rosewood geranium hand and body.
0: You can bring in your own container to be filled or place an order and he'll deliver it, plus pick up your empties in his hybrid electric car. But the real work happens in the back room here, where all those jars are sanitized and refilled.
5: I need to soak them in hot water. Then I have to remove the label. Then I wash them with this thing. It's an electric glass cleaner to replace the brush I used to do it by hand with. You see, it's a lot of work.
6: Yeah.
5: It's a lot, and you know, anybody looking at it from a financial point of view would say, you cannot scale this, right?
0: Well, times are tight for everyone right now, and orders have been dropping off. It's not clear whether the business will see year 11.
5: And it has been a squeeze for a few years. And we came to the point at the end of last year, we thought, okay, this is not going anywhere. You know, when it gets narrower and narrower and narrower, and then, you know, if it's like metal on metal and there's no grease in between anymore, then, okay, you got to call it quits. So that's where we got. We're not paying ourselves here.
7: I think somebody listening to your story will think, that is amazing, but how are you putting groceries on the table? How are you keeping doing this when it's so hard?
5: That is the painful part. That right now rests solely on the shoulders of my wife, who has been carrying us for, the last few years, basically, and help from relatives and friends, and you know, it's being tough, and you know, you max your credit cards, you get into places you didn't think you would go. But there is this feeling of you doing something that is bigger though, and that it will bring some change. It feels almost like you're planting a tree for the next generation. It has become, and it has that value. That's how we look at it, because this is the opportunity that we get.
0: This is a Sunday morning, and I'm joining Christian on his weekly delivery run. It used to be he'd have dozens of packages to take around the city. But today, there are just two.
5: So here's a great order for this weekend. That's all.
8: Loop has been the biggest roller coaster of my life. We've gone from these incredible highs, like launching at Davos with the world's biggest CEOs on stage, and then pilots all over the world with this incredible excitement and everyone gunning for it. And the best part is the people, the consumers, loved it.
0: Loop pilot projects started up soon after that launch at Davos, initially in New York and in Paris. And

Dom says that consumer demand was never an issue. There are many reports from that time about thousands of people signing on to waiting lists to try Loop. You could have goods delivered and the empties picked up, or you could do it all in store, and all for regular grocery store prices.

0: This is a package that Häagen-Dazs invested, I mean, I think close to $2 million in developing, and I would argue it's the coolest ice cream package in the world. It's stainless steel, double-walled, so it's insulated, which means you can take ice cream on the go in the summer for 6 hours before it melts. But not only that, you'll notice...
1: Inside a conference room at TerraCycle, next to that science lab, there are shelves full of this original loop packaging. They're lined up like museum pieces. I see a fish powder that was sold in Japan, Nutella jars from Europe, and some Canadian content too. President's Choice organic lemonade, and an unmistakable red cup.
2: The Tim Hortons cup. This was a design that could hold hot liquids and drop it back. So we would put it through wash cycles and put it back. And we tested a lot of the printing, the QR codes to, you know, go through multiple cycles.
1: So why is this reusable Tim Hortons loop cup locked away in a warehouse in New Jersey? Why, after all the effort and goodwill to develop this system, did the pilot projects shut down one after another? Well, according to Tom, no matter how hard they worked to perfect the system, all that mattered in the end to his corporate partners was whether it grew their bottom line.
0: If I move a company from a disposable package to a reusable package, they're not going to sell more of that item. They're just going to now sell it in reusable. Because it's not incremental for business, suddenly no one wants to scale it. And we've invested by that point $50 million. That's the most amount of money I've ever invested in a project in my life, times 10. Suddenly it's not because it's not working and not because we couldn't get any, you know, it all to function. It's because it's not incremental, that businesses didn't want to grow it. Like, oh my God, it's like getting the carpet pulled out from under you.
1: Tom's commercial partners told him they couldn't justify scaling up from a few dozen stores to hundreds or thousands, though that's just the kind of large network effect that Loop would have needed to really move the needle on eliminating waste. I asked Tom whether he considered Loop a failure.
0: Yeah, I mean, look, everywhere we did pilots, in Canada, the US, UK, France, and Japan, the goal of the pilot isn't learning, it's to be the first step in a national robust reuse system. And in all markets, the pilots paused. And that's failure. You know, we weren't able to achieve the goal. We were stopped along the way.
1: Of course, those who would take a more cynical view of things might note that the companies sharing the stage with Tom all got a lot of good headlines out of the Loop Alliance. Tom's been adamant that this was never about greenwashing, but even on that stage at Davos back in 2019, Jennifer Morgan, then executive director of Greenpeace International, was raising concerns about how it may play out in the long term.
3: There's a real risk that projects like this become a bit of a distracting sideshow. To generate positive PR and while major companies continue business as usual. So prove me wrong on that one. Thank you.
4: Thank you, Jennifer.
1: I reached out to Procter & Gamble, PepsiCo, Nestle, Loblaw, Tim Hortons, and others to talk about their experience with Loop. But all either didn't get back to me or said they weren't interested in talking. In fact, the only business I managed to speak with who had worked with Loop was Christian of Sapinetti in Toronto.
5: That's a painful thing. Here's what I can tell you. So look at these guys here. Okay. We contacted a company with help of a grant and got these amazing violet glass containers, and we wanted to sell tea and soap through them. But as you know, Loop did not go very far. And we were thinking big, oh, that's a great idea, let's join in with them, but...
1: Suffice it to say, Christian lost a not insignificant sum on the investment when Loop fizzled out. Well, why did he think that Loop and his own reuse business just weren't catching on with consumers?
5: It's the convenience. Convenience has become something that has broken our back. I like to say we have no spine. We want the cake, we want to eat it too, and everything around it. So, but it's, you know, can't be like that. Hi, how are you?
6: I'm good, how are you?
5: Good, thanks.
6: Good. I'm looking for
4: the hand soap.
5: Lavender eucalyptus?
1: Uh-huh. Well, a few

0: months ago, after Christian and his wife decided they'd reached the end of the road with their business, word got out amongst their customers. And then something happened.
1: We had friends who, when they heard about it, decided to launch a GoFundMe campaign. And of our 2,000 subscribers, so many started helping. And sorry.
2: That must have been very touching too.
1: It has.
0: Supporters have raised nearly $16,000. It's enough to keep the lights on and the deliveries going for a while more.
1: It has been, in a way, not unexpected, though, because, you see, I know my customers. And so when we talk, we talk about each other's problems and how we find ways to help each other. So it is much deeper than just selling stuff. And what has been difficult is that we are not selling stuff. We're selling the idea of conscious consumption. And conscious consumption is not sexy yet, but it's still working because of the community.
0: As for Loop, it also got a new lease on life.
3: Vous souhaitez une solution pratique pour réduire vos déchets? 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
4: So right now, Loop is thriving in France. 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
3: Loop collecte ensuite tous les contenants vides pour les nettoyer.
0: France has started regulating reuse. Major supermarkets must dedicate 10% of their floor space to reusables by next year. Tom's convinced now that this kind of government regulation is the only way to bring the corporate world back on board with reuse.
4: We need to mandate, and then we need to subsidize at the same time. And I think that's what I would recommend to take from the learnings in France for any government looking at how do I really ambitiously implement reuse.
0: I asked Canada's Ministry of the Environment and Climate Change if any similar reuse legislation might be on the horizon here. A spokesperson wrote back about efforts to encourage reuse and transition to a circular plastics economy, but not the kind of carrots and sticks that France has brought in to get Loop packaging on store shelves there. Looking back on the launch of Loop in Canada 5 years ago, it's hard not to think that the environment about the environment was quite different then. That was a time when the push to ban plastic straws was very much in the air, and anger over climate change was perhaps more palpable. In Tom's view, the anger of those years has given way to apathy.
4: It's a tough time right now. Like, you can measure this, for example, in venture investment into sustainability. It's at an all-time low right now.
0: But perhaps unsurprisingly for an entrepreneur who started out by working in worm poop, Tom's able to find a silver lining in our very mucky moment.
4: I'm smiling and optimistic for the movement because the reason we care about these topics to begin with is because of the state of the planet. And at some point, we're going to wake up and have to deal with it. And so I do think the rebound is going to be very aggressive. It's going to be incredible. It's in our future. The question is when. And I think for anyone who's working in the space, we just have to be able to survive going from today to, you know, when that momentum really hits.

That's all for Storylines this week. Today's episode was produced by me, Peter Mitten, with Liz Hoth from the Audio Documentary Unit. Storylines is part of CBC's Audio Documentary Unit. It's produced by Julia Poggle and Anna Lazowski. Joan Weber is the senior producer. If you like our show, be sure to follow us wherever you get your podcasts. That way, you'll never miss an episode of Storylines. I'm Peter Mitten. Thanks for listening.

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1: Oh, that's a good question. 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
1: actually.
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7: This is CBC News for Newfoundland and Labrador. I'm Andrew Hawthorne. The RCMP is investigating a crash that killed one person on the Veterans Memorial Highway Tuesday. Police responded to the two-vehicle crash near Roach's Line at around 10 a.m. The RCMP says the occupants of both vehicles were brought to St. John's for medical treatment. One of the drivers, a 68-year-old man, died from his injuries. His passenger sustained serious but non-life-threatening injuries. The other driver also sustained non-life-threatening injuries. A plan for a new courthouse in Stephenville is still up in the air. The town has announced as the location for both a courthouse and a new government center. It was expected to go in a renovated former college building, the Martin Gallant Building. Last week, the province announced that the contract for the project had been canceled, but Infrastructure Minister Barry Petten says they haven't given up on that building just yet.
8: The Martin Gallant Building will be used for something. We just haven't decided on that yet. We need to go out and do what we're going to do now, proper consultation, stakeholder consultation, what have you, to determine the best location for a courthouse. Whether that be Stephenville Crossing, whether that be Stephenville itself, we're going to find out all that stuff to a proper analysis, which wasn't done originally.
7: The cancellation of the courthouse was announced at the same time the provincial government canceled the contract to build a new school in Cartwright. Both projects, Minister Petten has criticized, saying he inherited them from the previous Liberal administration and that they need to be re-scoped before anything moves forward. A group of well-known former public servants and lawyers is calling on the province to reject the current Churchill Falls MOU outright rather than build upon it for negotiations with Quebec. That group is made up of outspoken MOU critic Des Sullivan, as well as Kathy Behan, Gabe Gregory, David Vardy, and William Wells. It says that the proposed Churchill Falls deal fails to deliver fair value for one of the province's most important public assets. They submitted an 82-page recommendation to the Independent Review Committee earlier this year, which is now public. That argues the province is under no immediate pressure to reach an agreement and should instead take time to develop a stronger negotiating position. Decorum is an ongoing issue in provincial politics as of late. Multiple times during this year's spring sitting in the House of Assembly, Speaker Pauline had to revoke privileges from various MHAs, and members of every party spoke up about inappropriate behavior for elected officials. Munn political science professor Amanda Bittner says calling it an issue of decorum might be putting the problem a little lightly.
9: We're calling it things like incivility or decorum, but actually it verges on harassment. It's violent. And so I think it's important that we don't just call it incivility, that we don't just call it decorum. There's lots of rules of the house that are decorum, like you can't, you know, bring a sword in and things like this from 200 years ago. Things that are happening now are way beyond that. And it's a bit shocking to watch it in action.
7: Bittner says the bad behavior often happens behind closed doors between politicians and

0: civil servants, government workers, and staffers.
1: Like, I've heard rumors about chair throwing and binder throwing and yelling, and I just think, like, that is not how adults ought to be behaving.
0: Bittner says this is a larger issue of politics at large in Canada and in the world lately. She says the more violent language and personalized attacks are normalized, the more they are accepted. And she says that there should be sanctions in place to control political behavior. Finally, the East Coast Trail Association is calling this year's annual fundraiser an over-the-top success. Hiking season has begun on the island, and already a lot of time and money are going into trail cleanup and upkeep. Andrew Murphy is the group's VP of Marketing and Communications. He says that it was a record-breaking year for fundraising, with a $100,000 goal already at $120,000, with more donations besides.
2: In addition to that, there's a very gracious donation made to the association from an anonymous donor of an extra $50,000, which we're over the moon about. And in addition to this, not really sort of advertised together, but we also ran our second year for our 50-50 fundraising campaign, which I think our total last year was about $68,000, and this year we exceeded $94,000.
0: That's your CBC News for Newfoundland and Labrador at this hour. I'm Andrew Hawthorne.

0: Thanks for joining us. It is Wednesday, June the 10th, and across Newfoundland and Labrador, you are listening to On The Go here on CBC Radio 1. I'm Chrissy Holmes. And oh my goodness, it is someday on clothes, I tell you what. And someday on swag. Listener, we just got the boxes. And you know what they say, hey Ken, he's rolling it out. If you got it, flaunt it. We got it all out on the clothesline here. No shame. Oh, we're going to be hanging with a few clothesline aficionados here, talking tips, tradition, methodology. This is a science, not to mention hanging up the clotheslines, whole other issue there. And I tell you what, we're going to be opening up the clothesline, the phone line. We're calling the clothesline here today. And we've got some machine washing friendly CBC swag to give away. So we'll get you on the horn for that. 709-722-7111 or 1-800-563-8255. We're not going to ask any questions that are too hard. Hope you'll call the clothesline. We want to give some swag away. It's going to be fun. Can't wait for that. Also coming up here on the show today, burning homes in Belfast as crowds target immigrants overnight. It all follows a knife attack against a Belfast man. We're going to get the big picture from Eamon O'Neill, a regular contributor from the UK, who we speak with here on the show quite frequently. In an hour, the province says it's working to get a Mount Pearl woman the out-of-province surgery she needs, and quickly. But government doesn't decide what constitutes a medical emergency. So we're going to bring you that update on Sabrina Newell, a story that we first brought you yesterday here on the Go. And could light pollution be making your pollen allergies worse? A question you've probably not asked yourself before. But I tell you what, a recent study finds bright lights are prolonging pollen season in cities. So we're going to get the download on that from one of the researchers about what this could all mean for your seasonal allergies. That and so much more. And we're going to start talking weather with Ashley Brawweiler. Right after I asked you about your blind date last night, how was it, Ashley? You and Carolyn went out?
1: Yeah, it was great. Great time.
0: This was all, of course, for the Learning Disabilities Association Blind Date with a Star event. Where'd you guys end up?
1: I cannot remember what the name of the restaurant is.
0: It's on Torrey Road.
1: Oh, yeah, that's right.
0: I can't remember the name of it either. I'm going to Google it because I actually had to Google it three times today. But because you did tell me, and I was like, what was it? We went to Yellow Belly with our crew. Deadly okay. Crew of people. We learned lots of stuff, made lots of new friends, and even got some flowers out of it.
1: That's right. Persepolis.
0: Persepolis.
1: That's right.
0: You liked it?
1: Yeah, it was great. It's delicious.
0: Excellent. So hopefully everybody had a good time last night if you were out and about. And, of course, all in support of great cause, Learning Disabilities Association.

0: Association, and lots of great people there last night. Had a bit of a schmooze.
1: Mm-hmm.
0: No doubt, quick turnaround after the show, though, was it?
1: Oh, yeah. Got in, got out. It was very quick. But yeah, it was a beautiful evening.
0: Oh, another one here, too, Ashley. Got to say, job well done here. Another great day on close.
1: Yeah, for now. Anyway, temperature is 12 degrees right now in St. John's. The warmest temperatures found Deer Lake, Corner Brook, 22 degrees, and then even Lab City at 20 degrees. Struggling a little bit. I thought temperatures would be a little warmer today in Lab West, but 20 degrees, still beautiful. That's for sure. We are looking at some unsettled weather, though, as we head through the night tonight. Some showers will arrive. Already seeing some showers across the island portion of the province. And there's a few just to the west now of the Avalon, so they may make their way here. Whatever does fall will be relatively quick to fall. And very isolated in nature, but just, you know, the chance is still there. And we will continue to see the chance of showers tonight across the board, even for Labrador. In fact, you may hear a few rumbles of thunder in Lab West tonight. The good news is the risk of frost is over, at least for tonight. Temperatures will actually be sitting into the about single digits for Central East. And then from, say, Grand Falls, Windsor through to the West Coast, temperatures be about 10, 11 degrees overnight tonight. Same thing for Lab City. The rest of Labrador between zero and about plus six overnight. Tomorrow, more showers will be the story. Most of us will be seeing some cloudy skies through the day, periods of rain at times as well. I think it'll take a little longer for those showers to get to the Avalon, likely mid-afternoon, but still. There certainly is that chance there. And then for Labrador, same thing. Most of you will be seeing the chance of some showers, but there will be some clearing skies starting in the north and then down the coast as we head into the afternoon tomorrow. And temperatures will... they'll be fairly decent for most areas. You should top out in the teens, but temperatures will drop into the afternoon and single digits for the northern peninsula. Same thing for coastal areas of Labrador, the Upper Lake Melville area. You're looking at single digits, but Lab West should be, again, the nicest temperatures into the upper teens, low 20s.
0: Love it. Love it. Love it. It is. Have you ever had to take clothes in off the line when it got frosty? It gets crusty.
1: Crusty.
0: Yeah, it gets crusty.
1: Yeah. Yeah, for sure. That's what I used to do that all the time. I grew up in Niagara, so we had our clothes out on the line all the time.
0: Yeah. Okay. So you're a clothesline person?
1: Mm-hmm. Not lately, but yes.
0: Listener, I got to tell you, in honor of International Clothesline Week, which happens, I've only learned this year, thanks again, it starts on the first Saturday of every June. I'm a little late to the game here, but the team's hung up a clothesline in the studio here. And all the brand new swag that just arrived here. Mm-hmm. We got some new CBC socks. They're pretty cool. T-shirts, sweatshirts, a really cool toque. And it's all like vintage style, like old school CBC style.
1: I need to get my hands on a pair of those socks.
0: Yeah, those are cool socks. So we're always excited when the box arrives, you know, of the new swag. It has finally arrived, listener, and we're hanging it all out there for people to get in and win. Do you clothesline dry anymore?
1: Nah, not recently, but I'd like to get back into it.
0: You're in a newish house.
1: Yeah, that's right.
0: You're still setting up.
1: Still setting everything up.
0: Yeah, half of it's setting up the clothesline, though. I haven't set up a clothesline. I got one of those fold-out ones, you know, that you put on a patio or whatever.
1: Yeah.
0: I'm too stunned to figure it out.
1: There is nothing better than clothes out on the line, though.
0: Did your mother, that was a thing in your family?
1: Yeah.
0: What was her trick?
1: Well, we had a pool too, so everything was out on the line, right?
0: Fair enough.
1: That makes sense. Just put it out there. And on a windy day, it was the best part.
0: Windy day, shirts, mm-hmm. Do you hang from the top or the bottom?
1: Bottom.
0: Do you use a fabric softener before you're going out, or you don't mind the crust?
1: I don't mind the crust.
0: Okay.
1: I was an air cadet as a kid, so, you know, you use starch.
0: And what would you carry your clothespins in?
1: We had a little basket.
0: Hung off the line?
1: Yeah, hanging off the line.
0: Who made the basket? Was it Nan?
1: No, it was plastic basket.
0: I remember.
1: nothing special.
0: Nan used to make one of those baskets or like a little pouch where, it would stay up on the line and acted as the tension puller at the same time. So you could move it out, keep the two lines together.
1: I love that.
0: I do too. There's a lot to the clothesline thing, right?
1: There is. There's definitely an art to it.
0: All right, Ashley. Thanks for weighing in here.
1: No problem. Thanks for having me.
0: It's Ashley Brauweiler, just putting it out there. And of course, she's going upstairs here now to put together the visual show, the long-term look at the forecast here, too. She's going to be along with Carolyn Stokes live on Here and Now.

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0: just a little bit of Irish washerwoman from, what's that, Willis Wyatt, Ken? Ken's got a full playlist here that he's going to be airing out all week long in honor of International Clothesline Week. I had no idea there were so many songs. We're going to be working through the playlist here. And listener, we're opening up the phone lines here in a couple of minutes. We want to give away some of this swag. So when you call in, and let me ask you a couple of questions about your clothesline, or listen, you tell us your stories. We're talking all things clotheslines here, because there's actually quite a bit to it. You're going to be going in for a draw. We got a whack of prizes here. We want to make sure everybody gets something here before the end of the show. 709-722-7111 or 1-800-563-8255. There's no denying it. We got the sun out in full force. It is a fine day on clothes. And we got a full load of laundry to do here this afternoon. We got the contest lined up, the CBC swag all hung out there, dangling, flaunting it out there. So we're going to be in a little bit, we're going to be speaking with a woman whose clothesline is an essential part of her daily ritual. But to get things started, On the Go's Gavin Sims took a wander through downtown St. John's yesterday and came across a backyard with not one, not two, no, three clotheslines. Here's his chat with Mike Wade of The Battery.
1: Yeah. Feeding it out, feeding it all out, right? Right, then hauling the back, take that off, throw it in the basket, haul the back.
2: This is a good system you got here.
1: I'd rather them on the line on a day like this with nice salt water air, fresh air.
2: Exactly.
1: Rather than in the dryer. Huh?
2: This is your work here?
1: Oh, well, my wife, you know. But I hang them out for her.
2: Yeah. Is your wife around?
1: No, she got up to the park with the little granddaughter.
2: Mike, I've seen a few clotheslines in use here today, but you guys might take the cake. You got a lot hung out here so far today.
1: Yeah. When you get a grandchild, you do have a nice bit of clothes to dry. Right. Yeah. But every day you got three or four changes on them. Yeah. So,
2: would you say it's a fine day in the clothes?
1: Oh, beautiful, beautiful day in the clothes. The wind picks up, it'll be even better. Sorry, get a bit.
2: Yeah, you hardly even need the wind here today. It's so warm, right?
1: Yeah, that's right. But the wind do dry them really good, right?
2: Yeah,
1: drying fast. Yeah.
2: So, do you guys have a dryer inside, or do you use the?
1: We got a dryer. Yeah, yeah. Got a dryer. Use them when it's necessary.
2: Right. Only when necessary.
1: Only when it's necessary, yeah.
2: So what do you like about hanging your clothes out to dry?
1: Like I said, a different soft water breeze comes through, nice air, nice smell off in that, fresh air in that.
2: Yeah.
1: Can't beat it.
2: Right. How long would you say it takes a shirt to dry right now?
1: Well, to do a dry out here?
2: Yeah.
1: I haven't lying to me.
2: Yeah.
1: Well, like you're saying, I got this my second load today, so...
2: Yeah.
1: So I'll give you an idea. So I hung them out this morning about 10 o'clock.
2: Yeah.
1: So they took that in there about an hour ago. So I'll get the other one out there now.
2: So do you look at the forecast and say, let's hold off on doing the laundry till tomorrow?
1: Well, put it this way. When the sun comes out, I take a chance.
2: Yeah, while the sun's shining, right?
1: I take a chance with Mother Nature, yeah.
2: Yeah. You've been down here in the Battery how long?
1: Oh, 37 years. So.
2: Mike, would you say that the culture of hanging clothes has changed in the time you've been down here?
1: No. They haven't changed, no. As far as I know, take the road and some missus have her clothes out there, just down over the hill there, hanging out there, right? Yeah.
2: When you hang a towel out to dry, some might say it's a little too rough.
1: What do you mean, rough?
2: Like, it doesn't dry the same way. It's not as soft as it is in the dryer.
1: Well, like you're saying, I put a downy in my clothes after on the rinse. And that pretty well softens up the clothes.
2: Softens it up. Okay.
1: Yeah.
2: A little secret there.
1: I have no idea, right?
2: Yeah. So do you and your wife usually do this together?
1: What's that, clothes?
2: Yeah.
1: Oh, yeah. Yeah.

0: gonna be sad she missed out on this conversation.
1: I don't know if she got, she would. She wouldn't. I believe she'd run go high. Maybe she wouldn't.
0: You're a brave man.
1: Maybe she wouldn't. Yeah. I don't know.
0: Do you hang your unmentionables on the line as well?
1: No.
0: That's where you draw the line.
1: Yeah, just miscellaneous stuff.
0: I got right. It. Yeah. Gotcha. And, you know, some people would say, you know, it's much better for the environment too, right? Do you ever think about that?
1: What is?
0: Like hanging your clothes to dry instead of using your machine.
1: Well, but it is, the dryer is hard on the, it's hard on electricity bill too.
0: Yeah.
1: The dryer really eats up electricity.
0: How much do you think you're saving, you know, a year or a month?
1: What are you saying? I don't do that to save the electricity. I don't do it. I just that I always believed it's good to have clothes on the line. When I lived around the bay, we used to always have clothes on the line.
0: Right. Where are you from, then?
1: We only had, I remember back years ago, the ringer washer, right? You can't remember that, right? That's all they had then. They had no dryers back then.
0: Yeah.
1: They only had that, the ringer washer and the clothesline.
0: Right.
1: Back then, right? St. Mary's Bay, I'm really different.
0: St. Mary's, yeah. And I guess, like, hanging your clothes on the line, like you said down here, not a lot of people have a lot of space for it, but when you go out around the bay, everybody's got space for a
1: land
0: line.
1: Out there, like you wouldn't believe me.
0: Yeah.
1: Lots of land down there.
0: Yeah.
1: Yeah. Yeah. Lots of space, yeah.
0: And lots of wind.
1: Lots of wind, off of the ocean.
0: Yeah.
1: Yeah, right, but ocean.
0: Yeah. So, out of 10, Mike, what would you say this is as far as, like, a good day on the clothes?
1: Just today?
0: Yeah.
1: Oh, God, an 8.
0: Yeah.
1: Yeah. Yeah. Yeah.
0: What would it need to be a 10?
1: A bit of wind.
0: A bit more wind.
1: Bit of wind to it, right?
0: Yeah.
1: A warm air, like, you know, blowing a bit of breeze. I'd probably pick up this evening. The wind will more likely in the evening get a bit of a breeze, right?
0: Yeah. There's something kind of peaceful about it, too, I gotta say, just watching a sheet blow in the wind.
1: Yeah. Put your mind on when I lived around the bay, my mom.
0: Yeah. Well, it's good that you're keeping this tradition alive. That's for sure.
1: Yes, a few out are doing it, but
0: yeah,
1: I'm not the only one.
0: No, sir. All right. Yeah. Take care. I really appreciate it.
1: Yeah.
0: Have a good day.
1: You too, man.
2: Love that there at the end. Creak of the old clothesline, reeling her out. I was Mike Wade, a resident of the Battery in St. John's, speaking with On the Go's Gavin Sims. Oh, what a gorgeous day. Sunny day out there. You got the clothesline loaded down with fresh laundry. And, you know, Mike obviously likes to make the most of a good sunny day with, you know, 3 clotheslines pinned up in his backyard on the go at any given time out in the Battery there. But, you know what? You won't see his unmentionables hanging up there. No, there's like a whole clothesline etiquette thing. I don't know. It's kind of part of the conversation. 709-722-7111. Call me. Let's talk about it. I've been talking about clothesline stuff all day. It's funny. There's actually quite a bit to talk about because it's been a big part of our culture, right? I mean, you think about it. It's a bit of a... plays a bit of a starring role in our national tourism ads. So we went to get into the archives. Just take a listen to this. Here's an archival broadcast from 1970.
3: The way we talk, the way we walk, the way we, everything about us is just slightly different. Not as different now as it was 25 years ago. And it 25 years from now, the difference between us and the rest of Canada will be worn very thin, because the same thing is happening in Canada as happened in the United States. We may not have the melting pot concept, but the inevitability of national radio, national television, you know, is making us colorless crowd.
2: That's the voice of Joey Smallwood, which went out over the airwaves back in September of 1970. Now, what you're not seeing, radio listener, is the pictures which accompanied that broadcast, which might be, you know, hearing then premier of the province talking about the importance of our color and culture. But what viewers saw was a woman standing in her backyard on a summer's day, the ocean behind her. And, you know, very similar to Mike Wade down there in the Battery, she also had multiple clotheslines going. Only she was pinning her her pieces of fish up to dry out there in the sun, right? Oh my goodness. It's not just clothes you can put on the line by, you know? Tea bags. I don't know if your grandparents ever did that. I remember seeing the tea bags going out.

let us know what you got out there on the clothesline. If it's a good day on clothes where you are, and you know, if you got any tips to share for the clothesline curious, yeah, call the clothesline. That's what we're calling our live line here today, 709-722-7111 or 1-800-465-6846. And you know, if it's not the clothesline, it's the clothes dryer. Here's Mike West.

give it a try. You might grow to like this clothes drying. I says, babe, when it's spent, the whole house shaking. I tell you, getting that thing was a big mistake. It'll trip the breaker.

That was Mike West with a song called Clothes Dryer. Ken's got a dozen box or more clothesline-related songs on his playlist back there. And I tell you what, getting some interesting notes from listeners here. Steve from Inverkip, love it. So, listens from Ontario, right? So, he says, I put the sheets and towels in the winter if it's not too cold, out on the line, he means. And if the sun's out, nothing like snappy, crisp laundry. Fresh, crisp laundry. The smell is incredible. Yeah, it is. But you don't mind the frost, Steve. You know, you get the frozen sheets and the towels, and then you got to hang them up inside, thaw them out. I know, done it in winter too, Steve. I'm with you. And I tell you what, with regard to what do you put your pins in, Marilyn Shore.

0: to the Haskell Free Library and Opera House in Stansted, Quebec, has garnered worldwide attention. Half of the library sits in Quebec. The other half, and its main entrance, is in Vermont. An agreement between countries meant Canadians could use the main entrance without going through border control, but the Trump administration ended that last year, as a heritage building constructing a new door took time. Jody Stone is the mayor of Stansted.
1: People came together to protect this building, not just because it's a beautiful building, but because it represents something rare in this world. Unity, hope, culture, friendship across borders.
0: The library administration says it'll continue to welcome Canadians and Americans inside, where a black line representing the border runs down the middle of the floor. Sarah Levitt, CBC News, Montreal.
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3: Thanks, Kaz. I'm Kirsty Holmes. You're listening to On The Go here on CBC Radio 1. And we are right on the clothesline here today, on the line. We got some colors lined up. We got some brand new swag. And like they say, if you got it, flaunt it. We got it all hung out here. The team set up a whole clothesline in the studio, and I'm loving it. Yeah, the box of new swag arrived. We got some new t-shirts, new sweatshirts, cool new CBC socks, new toque. Hopefully you won't actually get to break that out until... You know, a couple of months anyway, a couple of months. But some brand new stuff. So 709-722-7111. We're asking people to call in live here now because everybody that calls in, we're talking clotheslines. Got some questions for you. We need some clothesline stories, some tips. There's actually a lot to this. And everybody that calls is going to get their name put in a hat. And you got a pretty good chance of winning some of that new swag, I tell you, because we got a boatload of it here. So we're looking forward to getting that out on your clothesline very soon. Long distance, the studio number is 1-800-563-8255. Okay, lots going on weather-wise. It's beautiful, I tell you. Rec House, I see you. Look at this, 21.7 degrees, the hot spot in the province right now. Elsewhere, it's not looking too bad either. Right now, St. John's, we're in double digits mode. We don't mind that. It's 11 degrees. Yeah, feels a little chillier, got to say. What do you think, Ken? I think it is chillier. Right now in Gander, it's 16 degrees. We got mostly cloudy skies there. Deer Lake, 22. Wait a minute. That's the hotter spot. Just say that aloud. Hot spot right now. Even beats Rec House, 22 degrees. Happy Valley Goose Bay, still beautiful evening here. We got mostly cloudy skies. It's 15 degrees. Right now in Labrador City, it's 21 under mostly cloudy skies. That's the latest from Wabash Airport. Another couple of beautiful days coming up here too. Sailing right into the weekend. And when you know the rain starts on Saturday for Labrador West, a very similar story. Once we get into further east, I'll leave it there for now. Sometimes you got to know when to stop talking. But listen, we're talking about clotheslines because this is International Clothesline Week. We got a lot of clotheslines in this province, so worth celebrating after a pretty tough winter. And first up, I got to talk with Gina MacArthur about this. Gina, you there? Hello, Gina. Gina, hello? On the clothesline. Oh, there you are. You're on the clothesline.
4: I'm on the clothesline.
3: Gina, where are you calling from?
4: Port Shore Cove.
3: Okay. So what's your clothesline look like?
4: My clothesline is probably 30 feet long. My husband put it up. It was one of the first things he did when we moved into our house a few years back. And he would not be without the clothesline. He loves the clothesline. My favorite thing is to crawl into a nice, freshly dried sheets that just came in off the clothesline. That's my favorite smell in the whole world.
3: Oh, it's the
4: best.
3: But
4: my husband dries everything on clothesline. He will not use the dryer. As soon as he sees the sun in March, the laundry goes on the clothesline and nothing goes in the dryer. He won't even do laundry if it's rainy day. He waits until the sun comes out.
3: So you got a big pile of wet ones ready to go for months at a time in the spring.
4: Yep. Oh, yeah. Yeah, yeah. He refuses to use the dryer from March till probably October.
3: Okay. What's he do with the pins?
4: Oh, we have a little plastic tub that he puts them in, but he's very particular about his pins. They have to be arranged in the bucket, like in a certain way. So they all have to lay flat and fit into each other so that they're not, you don't just chuck them in the bucket. And he has them organized by color as well.
3: Oh, okay. So you got the plastic pins going.
4: Yeah, he got

0: plastic pins going, and we got some wooden ones too, but he uses mostly the plastic ones. And like I said, he's got three or four different colors, and they're all arranged by color. So when you see my clothes on the clothesline, the first five or six things will have blue clothespins, and the next five or six things will have pink clothespins, and the next, like, the colors are organized on the clothesline too. He won't mix the colors.
1: Oh my goodness. What do your cupboards look like?
0: Yeah.
1: Gina, my goodness.
0: No, my cupboards don't look like that. But oh. The clothes like that.
1: So you got, okay. So fair enough. You know, you might as well put it out for show. So listen, does he have any tips and tricks? Because, like, you know, sometimes when you get the towels can be a bit crusty coming off the clothesline. Any tips or tricks?
0: He uses fabric softener. He's a fabric softener guy.
1: Okay.
0: So they're still a bit stiff when they come in, but for the most part, they're pretty good.
1: They smell so good.
0: But my favorite clothesline story actually has nothing to do with laundry.
1: Okay, keep going. Let's go.
0: When we were kids, every year on New Year's, of course, in Newfoundland, somebody goes out and fires off a gun on New Year's Eve, right, at 12 o'clock.
1: Yeah.
0: So one year, my dad went out and fired a gun, and he went out, put the gun up, kaboom. And then we heard this sound. And we're like, what was that? Geez, maybe he hit a bird or something. So it was, you know, we thought it was weird. The next morning, Mom got up and looked out, and the clothesline was gone.
1: Oh, my God. He shot the clothesline. He shot the clothesline off.
0: He managed to shoot the clothesline down.
1: Oh, my goodness. Okay. Well, glad nobody got hurt, I suppose.
0: No, nobody got hurt. Okay. Thankfully, but yeah, no clothesline until the spring.
1: That's a great story. Gina, thank you so much. Can you send us a picture of your husband's clothesline style and this, like, color coordination? I mean, it sounds pretty good. Sounds pretty good.
0: I'll try to do that. He's got a loadout tomorrow.
1: Amazing. Okay. We got to get you some new swag for that clothesline. Gina, thank you so much.
0: Thank you. Bye.
1: Happy International Clothesline Week. We got Jeff Harnum on the line here now. Hey, Jeff.
2: Yes, good day, Chrissy. How are you?
1: Oh, doing pretty good. How are you doing? How's the day on your clothes?
2: Well, I didn't have it out today, but I am a clothesline guy. I had some out on the weekend, and Saturday was a good day for clothes, right?
1: Okay.
2: Anyway, I wanted to call in to speak to you because I got what you call a Cadillac of a clothesline.
1: If
2: you're familiar with it at all, I got a pulley system, and it's called the clothesline elevator.
1: What?
2: Yep, I'm telling you, she's the rig, boy. You go out, I have a pulley off my patio with a separate post, and you just pull down on the old elevator, and the clothesline is, like, right there, chest height, right in front of you. No reaching up, no doing anything. Just hang around the clothes. Give the pulley a little pull, and they get a new piece of line comes there. You know what I mean? The clothes you just put on is moving away from you.
1: Mm-hmm.
2: And you fill her up, put your pulley in the middle, you know, the thing that keeps the two lines together. A little tension system. Yeah, so then you just, when you got her full, that you want her full, give her the pull on the old handle. The pulley next to the house, we'll say, is connected to a post. And it just rides up the post. When you pull on the rope, it goes up about 4 feet up, and the clothes is up at the way. You can walk out over the patio. You can do whatever you like there. And when you're ready to pull it in, take the clothes off the line, pull down on the elevator. Down comes the clothesline. Just reach out in front of your chest again. No reaching up, no clothesline pulls, no nothing. So I'm a clothesline person.
1: And it sounds like you are a clothesline engineer, Jeff. Did you design this system?
2: I purchased this thing. I didn't engineer it myself, but as soon as I laid eyes on it in the hardware store, I knew what it was and how good it would work for me, right?
1: Wow. This sounds like some clothesline.
2: Now, I got to criticize you, Chrissy. I heard you on the way home from work that you had one of those fold-out things and you didn't know how to get it out?
1: Yeah, that's true. That is worth criticism. You're right.
2: Oh, God, I really thought from listening to you all these morning shows and everything, I thought you were the real wizard for that stuff.
1: I don't mind a clothesline. I just haven't figured out how to rig my own up. Jeff, I got to get you to come over and rig up this pulley system.
2: Well, there you go. I'm only about an hour and 20 minutes away from the city, so, I don't know.
1: Speaking of which, where are you calling from? Where is this system?
2: I'm calling from out in Hearts Delight, Islington, in Trinity Bay.
1: Beautiful. Beautiful.
2: It's beautiful out here today. The ocean is flat, and It's a good day on clothes, like for sunshine, but it's going to be a little crusty, like you guys are saying, right? It's going to dry up a bit hard.
1: Listen, I wonder if you remember what your grandparents used to do. Like, did you ever get any tips from the elders about their clothesline?
2: Not really,
1: stuff?
2: But I grew

0: in a house where there was the clothesline was strung from pole to pole, and you had a clothesline stick, and it had maybe a little notch in the top of it or whatever. And my grandmother or my mother would go out, and the clothes would the line would sag down, right? You know, it was from pole to pole, right?
1: Oh yeah.
0: So the line sagged down. So when the line was full of clothes, then the old pole would go in the middle of the clothesline, and up she'd go on the pole, and the clothes would be up, getting a little more wind to help dry it out.
1: I was trying to, you know, we were talking about that, Ken Cave and I, earlier. We were trying to figure out, what do you call that pole, the clothesline pole with the little, you know, rivet at the top for the line? You know what I mean? Like, does that have a name?
0: We just called it a clothesline stick or whatever, right?
1: Fair enough.
0: It was a nice piece of wood that was all shaved off, you know, and cleaned up. And, you know, it was you weren't allowed to have that stick now for doing no jumping around with it or anything, you know.
1: Goodness, no. That's for the clothesline. Ken's calling it the prop.
0: Listen, I tell you, it's a great program. I listen to you guys, like, I'm pretty loyal. Like, you know, the radio comes on in the morning, and the morning show is on, and Jen White is in there, and when you were on there, I enjoyed it. And I'm a big CBC fan, I got to say.
1: Well, Jeff, that's very kind. We so appreciate the call, and oh my goodness, do you mind sending us a picture of that clothesline 3000 you got going on out there? I want to get one of these systems.
0: What I can do for you on it, you know, but I'm a little bit of a tech dinosaur, but anyway, I'll have a shot at it and see what we can come up with.
1: I think you sound like a clothesline engineer, master to me, so I'd love to see this.
0: No, far be it from that, Chrissy. I mean, you're getting in trouble when you're getting up around the masters, you know? You got to watch it.
1: Well, listen, I'm looking for ideas, because you're right. Got to do better than that little fold-out one for the patio. Time's up now. I'm getting what Jeff's got.
0: Well, all right, listen, have a great day. And I'm a real fan of swag, too. So, like, you know, I'm already sporting a bit of CBC swag, but, you know, there's never enough, right?
1: We're going to get some new stuff out on your line here right shortly, Jeff.
0: Thank you
1: for this.
0: Enjoy your show. I do immensely. And you hang in there. And and I just told Ken, I loved some of the spins he used to put on the music in the morning. So it was all good stuff.
1: You don't mind that either, Jeff. You're all right. Okay.
0: Okay, Chrissy Holmes, you take care.
1: You too, Jeff Arnhem. Thank you for this.
0: Right on. Bye-bye.
1: That's Jeff, and what a clothesline he got. Listen, if you got a picture of your clothesline like Jeff, send it over on the go at cbc.ca. It's not just me that wants to see it. Our next guest does, too.

0: Yeah, well, you know, for some of us, doing the laundry is nothing more than another chore. Not all of us, though. It's an opportunity to get the clothesline on the go, right? Yeah. Some of us can't wait to get a full hamper going. And Susan Green to St. John's, I think, is one of those people. Laundry, no chore in her books. Nope. Bit of a daily ritual. So Susan is a mother of three. Lots to wash, as you can likely imagine. And there's clothes out on the line in her backyard all year long, 365 days a year. Susan's here with me in studio. Listen, happy International Clothesline Week.
1: Well, thank you. I didn't know it was until this morning.
0: Well, okay, so you're at this all year round?
1: All year round. So, yeah, three kids, five people in total in the house. So every day there's laundry, one load a day. So, yeah, it's a great way to be a little bit environmentally friendly with a family of five. So, and it's just something I love. It's part of my daily routine.
0: Okay, tell us about your clothesline and what your routine looks like.
1: Well, mine is not as fancy now. I thought I had a really good clothesline until I heard your previous guest.
0: Jeff started flying. Yeah. Jeff's got some rig out there.
1: I love this. Mine is rudimentary, but it's lovely. So I live down in Georgetown, so in St. John's. So we have a lovely side garden. And my father, who was 80 at the time, put up a pole for me and attached it to one of 1,000 maple trees in our garden. And yeah, it's been getting good use ever since.
0: And okay, so what will you hang out and what won't you hang out on the line?
1: There's only one thing I will not hang out on the line, and that's towels. It makes them too scratchy. So towels go into the dryer. Everything else goes on the line.
0: Everything.
1: Everything. Yep.
0: Some people are weird about putting the unmentionables out.
1: Yep, my teenagers are sometimes weird about it too. But I say, you know, that's it. That's how it's done in our house.
0: That's how it is. It's all going.

0: out. And so have you always done the clothesline thing 365 days a year?
1: Yeah, well, really, I grew up with my mom using the clothesline 365 days a year. So there really was no other way. First time I bought a house, I was in my early 20s, and it was one of the first things that I had put up was a clothesline. So it's just been my normal.
0: Winter clothesline drying takes a little bit longer, doesn't it?
1: Yeah, it's a bit sketchy too where I am because we are close to the water. And so, yeah, the winter, it doesn't dry so well. So sometimes it comes into the

0: Okay, I love this. What about your neighbors? Are they copying you now?
1: Yeah, there's a few neighbors. I must say, I wouldn't say half of my neighbors, but there's three or four on my stretch there that have clotheslines. Now, they're not hardcore like I am. They're not every day.
0: Okay, when you say hardcore, you're not messing around. Susan, you brought in some fancy clothespins here too. What do you got going on?
1: I'm particular about my clothespins, so I like to buy good quality clothespins.
0: Can I see one of those?
1: Yes. So these were given to me by my friend Juanita Bates.
0: Okay. I'm reaching out.
1: And they're not only good quality wooden clothespins.
0: They're big.
1: They're big and they're hand painted. And so we got a bit of leopard print there. We got some zebra. We've got some pride colors going on.
0: These are the most incredible clothespins I've ever seen.
1: Artistic clothesline.
0: And like stylish. So yeah, okay, I suppose you're flaunting it out. You're hanging it all
1: out. Yeah, and they've stood the test of time. Those clothespins have been out on my line most days for the past 5 years.
0: So these are 5 years old.
1: Oh yeah.
0: Wow.
1: Yeah, so they've held up well.
0: So, okay, that's a whole other question, because these are the wooden ones, whereas, you know, you've got the metal part. These always, like, spring off all the time?
1: Yeah, those don't, though. Those are really well made.
0: Where'd you get them?
1: Well, Juanita found them somewhere.
0: Okay, we'll find out where Juanita got those, too.
1: I also have a joiner that used to belong to my grandmother. This was handed down to me. That's a must on my line, because my line is often heavy, and you don't want a saggy line. So a good joiner, heavy-duty joiner, is really important.
0: Does that go in the middle? Like when you say the joiner, so that's kind of the tension.
1: Yeah, I put it in the middle. Yeah. I get half my clothes out, and then I put this in the middle. And then you have to pin it so it doesn't roll around.
0: Is that vintage?
1: That's vintage. Yeah.
0: Can you still get those?
1: I think you can, but not as good as this one.
0: Yeah, I usually see the plastic tension rods out there.
1: Yeah.
0: Okay, so this is incredible. Do you got a clothesline story to share with us?
1: I don't really have a clothesline story as much as just to say that for me, hanging out the clothes every morning is me time, believe it or not. That is quiet time in the morning. I usually do laundry around 6 a.m. when I wake up. Nobody else is up. And it's my mindful time to be in the garden. Nobody else is moving. I go out, I pin out the clothes. It's quiet. I hear the birds. And then I finish my day. When I come home from work, I bring in the clothes. And it's that 5 or 10 minutes just to quietly fold laundry. And I won't let anybody else in the house take on that chore. They can do other chores. But their line looks terrible. When they have done it, it doesn't look good. So,
0: could I get your critique on the hanging method we got here? Like, I know this is a prop, listener. We got a fake clothesline. Well, it looks real. Looks real enough here in the studio with our new swag hung out on it. Would you hang a shirt from the top or the bottom?
1: Oh, never from the top like that, because then you're going to get clothespin marks in your shoulders.
0: How do you prevent the clothesline pin marks no matter where?
1: Well, you know, I usually start at the bottom. I pin them in the bottom in the crease, like where the sewing is, so that you don't see the clothespin mark. And if it's something really heavy, I'll put something over it, like another shirt over it, so you don't have the clothespin mark. Never pin like that at the shoulder. That's going to look bad later.
0: That's smart. What about the pants, top or bottom?
1: Bottom. Because the waistbands are the last things to dry, so you want those hanging in the bottom.
0: What about the fancy stuff? Like, I've heard about, our producer was telling us her grandmother had some serious clothesline methods, like hangers with the shoulder pads and stuff in them.
1: Oh, wow. Never done that. Although my method is very well thought out. So I always hang my clothes with the smallest things first, then things like underwear and socks, then T-shirts. Then I finish with larger things like pants, so that when I'm taking it off, I'm folding it as I go. There is a method.
0: I'm sliding these clothespins back over. Susan, what a pleasure. Listen, I'm so glad you brought all this in. Thank you so much for this.
1: Oh, you're very welcome.
0: And what a clothesline. Susan Green here at St. John's, Georgetown. Headed home now. I was supposed to take the clothesline.
1: Yes, I told people not to touch it.
0: And shake the bugs out. Have they started yet?
1: Oh, yeah. Sometimes you get earwigs. But there's nothing to that. You just shake it.
0: Or a little popcorn spider.
1: I know. That's nothing.
0: I got one in the leg of my jeans once. Still traumatized. So Susan's there. Listen, listener, we love to hear from you. 709-722-7111. We're talking all things clotheslines here. And we got a bunch of cool swag. I'm trying to give it away here. Get it out on your clothesline. And here on the... we're calling our phone line the clothesline here right now. So what do we got? Daphne Glenn. Daphne's there?

0: I sure am.
1: Hello?
2: Hello, Daphne. How are you? where are you calling from? And tell us about your clothesline.
0: Okay. Calling from St. John's, Newfoundland. And I've lived in all the Atlantic provinces. And I've always had a clothesline. And I do remember my mother bringing in clothes in the wintertime. And what she'd do is, let's say there was an outfit I had to wear for the next morning. Limited clothing, more than likely. Anyway, she would dry it over the radiator. So when we would get up in the morning, they'd be all warm and toasty. So that's my memory. And she used to make, we called them leotards, but I guess they're called stockings. She used to make them dance.
2: What do you mean, dance?
0: Oh, they'd be all frozen and stiff.
2: Yeah.
0: And she'd bring them around and make them dance around the kitchen and, you know, drape them over. Back then we had radiators that the heat came from up below.
2: Right, right, yeah.
0: So she'd have the chairs there and she'd take our leotards and she'd kind of dance them along and hang them down. And we used to wear dresses and such back in the day. Well, that little dress went over and was hung up over the rail. So anyways, yes, I do remember frozen clothes, but it was so nice in the morning when you put those warm things on because the heat would kick in. And just that, anyways, yes, and I do have a clothesline.
2: Oh, well, Daphne, I'm fascinated with this visual. I never heard of the leotards dancing, the stockings. What a brilliant idea. I can imagine the leg kick show with the heat blown up.
0: Yeah.
2: Brilliant.
0: Yeah, and the dresses would have to dance their way over to be fitted over the leotards. Like, things were...
2: Oh, my goodness. That's so fun. So,
0: you know, when you have five children and back in the day, that's what you did to entertain them, because I don't think we had a TV back then.
2: I'd turn the TV off for that anyway, Daphne. So you still got your clothesline going?
0: Oh, yes. Yeah. And just last year, my husband upgraded all the pulleys and got it all. It's beautiful. I love it. And I always have... But I used it when I lived in Prince Edward Island. Do you remember the poles that people would tuck underneath the cord?
2: Yes.
0: And you lift it up in the ground and the wind would blow your clothes that way?
2: Yeah.
0: Yeah. Well, that's what I had in Prince Edward Island. But and we came here, and just last year he upgraded the clothesline they have. I use it as much as possible. But I found lately, I've been feeding the birds. And so until I stop feeding the birds, I don't really use it. Because they poop on the clothesline.
2: Gotcha.
0: Gotcha? So now that all the birds are gone, I mean, you're not feeding them in the summer, I'm up again. And I do take it to the fall on... what you would call a good day for laundry that's got a nice brisk wind.
2: Oh, yeah. Oh, yeah.
0: So those are the days I would do it in the fall. But I don't do it all winter long. Now, I do have a rack in the basement that I have used off and on. Like, you know, the odd time the dryer breaks or something happens.
2: That's right.
0: It's always nice to have a rack.
2: It's not bad. Daphne, you have given me so many amazing visuals. I had no idea. Thank you so much for calling. We got to get some, we're going to put your name in for a draw here now. We want to get some of that new CBC swag on your clothesline. Thank you so much for this.
0: I appreciate you giving me the time.
2: That's Daphne. Thank you, Daphne. And we got Karen Carroll on the line here. Hey, Karen.
3: Oh, hi. How are you?
2: Oh, good. You got anything out on the line there today?
3: I don't today. I did yesterday. I had a full line of clothes out yesterday.
2: Yeah.
3: So I know we don't have much time before the news. I actually have a recitation about my mother putting clothes on the line, doing it with the ringer washer. I'm going to do that at Storytelling Circle tonight at the Battery Cafe.
2: No way.
3: Storytelling.

0: is having our storytelling circle tonight. But anyway, I just wanted to say, as a tip, the best pins for your wash are at Home Hardware. They're the bigger ones, the wooden ones, and they are fabulous clothespins.
1: Well, Karen, thank you for that, because I'm wondering now where Susan got hers. I'm wondering if those are the ones you're talking about. But listen, Karen, you just hung us out there. You telling us you got this great recitation on clothesline. Can we, come back to you after the news? Would you share a little bit of it with us?
0: Sure, I can do that for sure. No trouble.
1: Okay. Leaving us on a cliffhanger here. We are hanging on the line, Karen. That's Karen Carroll. We got the news coming up, but stay with us. She's going to share a bit of that recitation right after the news.
2: This is CBC News for Newfoundland and Labrador. I'm Andrew Hawthorne. The plan for a new courthouse in Stephenville is still up in the air. The town has announced, or rather was announced, as the location for both a courthouse and new government service center. It was expected to go in a renovated former college building, the Martin Gallant Building. Last week, the province announced that the contract for that project had been canceled. But Infrastructure Minister Barry Petten says they haven't given up on the building just yet.
3: The Martin Gallant Building will be used for something. We just haven't decided on that yet. We need to go out and do what we're going to do now, proper consultation, stakeholder, which wasn't done before, stakeholder consultation, what have you, to determine the best location for a courthouse. Whether that be Stephenville Crossing, whether that be Stephenville itself, we're going to find out all that stuff to a proper analysis, which wasn't done originally.
2: The cancellation of the courthouse was announced at the same time the provincial government cancelled the contract to build a new school in Cartwright. Both projects, Minister Petten has criticized, saying that he inherited them from the previous Liberal administration and that they need to be re-scoped before anything moves forward. Rio Tinto's Iron Ore Company of Canada is now offering a $50,000 retirement bonus for eligible workers who leave the company. This incentive comes as IOC struggles to cut costs as raw material gets harder to access, infrastructure is aging, and costs have spiked. There are over 2,000 employees at IOC, mostly represented by Local 5795 of the United Steelworkers. President Mike Furlong says the bonus has doubled since the last time retirement incentives were offered.
4: We're calling it things like incivility or decorum.
2: Ooh, that was the incorrect clip once again.
5: There's already been, layoffs for staff. We've seen a reduction in our output, parking some equipment. And with any business, most businesses, human resources is one of the highest costs. So right here, through this is a very, it's a way, a respectful way of looking and seeing, hey, is there a possibility we can reduce our numbers and therefore ultimately reducing the overall cost for the business.
2: Furlong says for people who may be mere months away from retirement already, they hate to see them go, but they support the bonus. Decorum is an ongoing issue in provincial politics as of late. Multiple times during the year's spring sitting in the House of Assembly, Speaker Pauline had to revoke speaking privileges from various MHAs, and members of every party spoke up about inappropriate behavior for elected officials. MUN political science professor Amanda Bittner says calling it an issue of decorum might be putting the problem lightly.
4: We're calling it things like incivility or decorum, but actually it verges on harassment. It's violent. And so I think it's important that we don't just call it incivility, that we don't just call it decorum. There's lots of rules of the House that are decorum, like you can't, bring a sword in and things like this from 200 years ago. Things that are happening now are way beyond that. And it's a bit shocking to watch it in action.
2: Bittner says this bad behavior often happens behind closed doors as well, between politicians and civil servants, government workers and staff.
4: I've heard rumors about chair throwing and binder throwing and yelling, and I just think, that is not how adults ought to be behaving.
2: Bittner says this is a larger issue of politics at large in Canada and in the world lately. She says the more violent language and personalized attacks are normalized, the more they are accepted, and says there should be sanctions in place to control political behavior and raise the standard of the work within the House. Finally, a hospice in Grand Falls, Windsor is expanding, even though it's only been open around 2 years. The Lionel Kelland Hospice has already helped more than 300 people die with comfort and dignity. That's according to Executive Director

0: director Peggy Hamilton. Now they're looking to expand what they offer, starting with a garden that features a gazebo, benches, and an accessible walkway.
1: Nature is definitely a healer sometimes, for sure. And it just gives that mental break for the family members. It also is going to be very important with the expansion of our grief and bereavement support programming. We are expanding it right now. So it'll be, you know, things as simple as a grief support group walk. So we already have in-person grief and bereavement supports. And for people from all over the Central Zone, because it doesn't have to be for someone who's connected.
0: Hamilton says their Hike for the Hospice fundraiser is happening this coming Saturday at Centennial Field. That's your CBC News for Newfoundland and Labrador. I'm Andrew Hawthorne.
2: Thank you, Andrew. I'm Chrissy Holmes. You're listening to On the Go here on CBC Radio 1. And the conversation continues here on International Clothesline Week. We're hanging it all out there, listener, and we're feeling pretty good about it, too. I say what, we actually set up a clothesline here in the studio. The On the Go Teamsters came in, hung up all the swag, because if you got it, flaunt it. And guess what? We want to get some of this up on your clothesline. So we're opening up the phone lines, which we're calling the clothesline here today, asking people to call in, share their clothesline stuff, brag a little bit. I tell you what, we've heard about some pretty zippy clotheslines so far. But everybody that calls, I don't know, you don't have to be as cool as Jeff Harnum's clothesline, right? But, you know, maybe you got a setup you want to tell us a little bit about. Maybe tips, tricks, whatever it is, a memory from your family in the past, what you do to get the towels a little bit less crusty if you're doing clothesline stuff. Maybe you got an indoor clothesline. And, you know, fine. I kind of put it out there. Jeff kind of appropriately had said to me, you know, I thought better of you. I didn't think you'd have one of them fold-out patio jobbies. It's true. I do. But listen, it's no shame still going outside, right? You know, maybe time to better the clothesline game. But anyway, speaking of clotheslines, there's a lot to talk about. It's a beautiful day. Let me just give you a snapshot of how clotheslines are drying clothes right across the province. Right now, they're blowing around to 11-degree partly cloudy skies with northeast winds in St. John's around 16 kilometers per hour. Not too bad. Gander, maybe slightly better down close, still 14 degrees, mostly cloudy, 19 kilometers per hour winds from the northeast. I tell you what, Deer Lake's the spot today for clothes, though. 23 degrees, still mostly cloudy, northeast winds around 10 kilometers per hour. So the benefit is you're not getting whipped in the face with a sleeve, right? In Happy Valley, Goose Bay, we got mostly cloudy skies. It's 15 degrees still, northeasterly flow there around 13 kilometers per hour. And Labrador City, look at that, 21 degrees, it's mostly cloudy. And the clothes must look like they're broken out there. I tell you what, southeast winds around 4 kilometers per hour, just flopping there, hanging out, not a problem in the world. Yeah. Give us a shout, 709-722-7111. And we're going to put you through on the clothesline. We've got Karen Carroll still standing by. Karen, you still there?
3: Yeah, I'm still here.
2: Okay, for anybody just coming into this, you called just before the news and you told us that you got this recitation prepared?
3: Well, I wrote a recitation years ago about my mother hanging clothes on the clothesline when we were children, really. And she had the wringer washer, which at the time in the 60s was a wonderful piece of technology. She thought it was wonderful. It was probably my earliest memory. So I wrote this years ago, and I have recorded it and performed it many, many times. So anyway, you know, here, there you go. It's all good.
2: Yeah. Are you gonna, do you mind sharing it with us? Is it okay?
3: Not a problem. Yeah. And anybody from that era who remembers their mother or maybe their grandmother or their aunt or somebody, you know, doing... doing the clothes in the wringer washer, I find it really brings back memories for a whole lot of people. So this is the clothes on mother's line.
2: This is wringer washers, right?
3: That's
2: Yes. okay, go for it.
3: Her arms stuck in them and all kinds of stories like that. But anyway, the wringer washer. So here it is, the clothes on mother's line. The clothes on mother's line blew gently in the breeze on those days so long ago when the wind caressed the trees. Her hands so strong and sure, one finger crooked from the past, a simple golden band from a marriage that would last. The wringer washer in the kitchen hummed and sputtered on wash day. The smells of ABC and Javex filled the house without delay. Sunlight soap and ivory snow were frequently employed. Never mind the racket. What odds about the noise? There was washing and then rinsing as she went about the chore.

The sights and smells of laundry I'll remember evermore. A pot of water boiling on the wood stove at the back held the diapers for the baby when she had cleaned them without slack. There were homemade quilts and bed sheets and the shirts of boys and men. There were long johns, jeans,

0: and dresses. There were hankies way back then. Lines of diapers white as snow in my distant memories are etched in vivid color and affixed there in the breeze. Fine day on the clothes, my maid, the neighbors would then say, for all the mothers did the same thing on the sunny days. In winter, spring, and summer, they would wash and rinse and hang, never mind the ice and snow or the phone that might have rang. It was the hardest kind of work, no modern methods then, no bounce sheets and no dryer, no hot running water way back then. Clotheslines and clothespins and a clothesline stick you'd see to get the wash up in the breeze and dry all that laundry. Whether baking bread or cooking meals, her manner was the same. Unrushed or hurried was her way, confidence her middle name. When she changed the diapers, fed the family, knit the mittens too, and sent us off with love and care when it was time for school. Her busy hands and all her chores, her strength and smile and grace, defied the many lines of toil there etched upon her face. Oh, the stories that are written on my heart and in my mind of those simple days, long gone now, in the clothes on Mother's lawn.
1: Karen, Carol, people coming in here to the studio. That's our producer, Julie Skinner.
0: Oh, thank you. Thank
1: Karen,
0: you.
1: Carol, that was beautiful.
0: Thank you. Yeah, it's one that I do a lot when I perform. A lot of people, it evokes such memories, right? Because it was something from that era. Almost all of our mothers did it. Some of our fathers did it too. You know, I mean, that's it. I mean, whoever did the laundry did it. But it's such a vivid memory of childhood, and it's a beautiful, like the sights and the smells and all those things that you just remember from childhood. And it's a very powerful one, I find, for a whole lot of people. So anyway,
1: what was your mother's name?
0: My mother's name was Mary, but everybody called her Minnie. And she was all sure. There was eight of us. There was eight kids in our family. She was no end of the laundry. That was it, right? Oh.
1: And all I could picture when you were describing that, Karen, was how cold her hands would have been going in all times of the year, washing those clothes in the cold, getting the diapers going. Then
0: with the cloth diapers.
1: The bread.
0: That was endless work. And I mean, the bread, I have another one about molasses and homemade bread. That's the title of my E album. But anyway, you know what? All those memories are so powerful for people. And I mean, a lot of my recitations about things from my life are like that. They're just memories, but it also brings back powerful memories for people. And I mean, putting the clothes on the line, I mean, how much better can you get than it? I love towels dried on the line. The rougher, the better. I love them. I know not even me. Yeah.
1: I love that. God love her. And you paint a real picture of Mary, a.k.a. Minnie, for us. Beautiful. Yeah. Your mother sounded like quite the woman.
0: Yeah. I tell you. That was only one chore she had to do in her day, right?
1: Well, we got a hint of all the other ones she was doing gracefully in between it all, too, Karen. My goodness. Thank you so much for that.
0: No worries. All the best. Anyway, happy clothesline week. I didn't even know it was clothesline week, but I know what recitation I'm going to do tonight at the
1: Excellent. What time are you starting?
0: 7 o'clock tonight. And Kevin Breen is our host, so it should be a wonderful night of stories. He always tells such wonderful stories. And we'll have a bunch of people down there. And, it's just a fun time, right? That we do once a month.
1: So glad you called, Karen. And listen, break a leg. Thank you for this.
0: Thanks so much. Take care.
1: You too.
0: Bye-bye.
1: That's Karen Carroll, of course, just an hour and 45 away here now, going on stage at the Battery Cafe to share that recitation in honor of International Clothesline Week. We'll keep the phone lines open here, listener, and the whole thing is we got the phone lines going. It's a provincial issue, right? Clothesline's kind of part of our heritage, at least according to the tourism commercials, but for reals. 709-722-7111 or 1-800-563-8255. Lots of prizes to win here.
2: If you walk down a street on the mainland on a breezy, sunny day and meet a friend, they might say, "Someday, eh?" But if you stroll down a Newfoundland road on a breezy sunny day and meet a friend, you'd probably say, "Someday I'm closed, bye."

0: Barry Fitzpatrick with Someday on Close. You're listening to On the Go here on CBC Radio 1. It is 5:17 right now, 4:47 Atlantic time. Well, the Prophet says it's working with Sabrina Newell, a Mount Pearl mother whose story we shared yesterday on the Go. For the last 14 months, Newell has suffered from lockjaw. It's left her with chronic pain, ear infections. It's affected her vision, and she's lost nearly 70 pounds. Now, Newell's health is a story that's been shared multiple times on the floor of the House of Assembly, but she says government has yet to step in and help her get the out-of-province care she needs.
1: I know I seem to talk pretty clear. My mouth is not all the way open. Well, it opens enough for me to get a straw in there because I've been drinking from a straw because I can't drink from a cup. I've lost 65 pounds. I'm now 106 pounds. It doesn't seem like there's any end in sight, I guess. I can't eat solid foods like everybody else. It's baby food, and it's been a long 14 grueling months.
2: So, Sabrina, what's the solution here? What do doctors recommend that you do to get some relief?
1: As far as I understand, the surgery is called an arthroscopy. I hope I'm pronouncing that properly. It cannot be done here because they don't have a TMJ specialist here. And from what I'm told, they never did have one. So right now, there is a consult in place, but that's not until September, which I have to fly up for and fly back for in Ontario or Toronto. And the surgery itself could take anywhere between 6 to 12 to 18 months after that, because it has to be done in a public hospital setting and I have to be fully sedated. It can't be done in a private clinic for MCP to cover it. I'm a very, very long ways out.
0: Well, On the Go's producer, Julie Skinner, brought us this story yesterday, and she joins me now in studio with an update. Julie, I mean, it sounds like Sabrina Newell is just at the end of her rope.
2: Yeah, it's a difficult situation. I think how she's feeling now is

0: kind of why she brought the story to us, because she's looking to get it out there. Remember, this lockjaw condition is a complication from a pretty routine appointment. It was a filling. And 14 months later, she's still eating out of a straw. You heard her there talk about the weight loss, 65 pounds. It's left her in chronic pain. Doctors believe it also interfered with a cataract surgery she has. So now her vision's impaired. She can't drive. She has real concerns about what happens if her health declines any further. She's a single mother. She's worried about the possibility of choking. She recently had COVID, so that came with a litany of concerns. And despite repeated attempts from the health critic and her MHA, Lucy Stoyles, who she's very grateful to, Newell says she's not going to get relief, that out-of-province surgery, for another year or more. And she doesn't feel like the health minister or the Department of Health is taking her case seriously enough.
1: Okay, I understand you got a response from the Department of Health and Community Services on this today. What did you hear?
0: Yeah, it's acknowledging that this is a difficult situation. It's stressful for the patient, for their family, and it says officials are working closely with Newell, though they don't name her. They say they're working closely with the patient and that healthcare providers in other, as well as healthcare providers, pardon, in other jurisdictions to resolve the situation as quickly as they can.
1: And Sabrina Newell says she doesn't understand why this province doesn't have a jaw surgeon here, you know, someone that's actually able to perform this procedure, hence why she's seeking out-of-province care. Like, so did we get any insight on that, why that is?
0: Yeah, I asked the province about that, and it says that we do have what's called oral maxillary surgeons, and they perform a range of different surgeries. But there are specific types of orthognathic, that was a new word to me, specific types of orthognathic surgery, and that's basically just corrective jaw surgery. That requires specific skills, and we just don't have those doctors here. Another sticking point for Newell is that there doesn't seem to be that sense of urgency. She says from what she gleans from conversations she's had, she's not being listed as an emergent patient. This isn't viewed as something that needs to get done as soon as possible, so she's not at the top of any list. And government says when it comes to that, they don't dictate what is an emergency. That's something that healthcare professionals decide.
1: What about coverage for this kind of surgery?
0: Yeah. Well, any patient, I guess, in the province knows that that's coverage is always a major consideration. It is for Newell as well. Navigating what is covered and what isn't is a big part of this. For instance, she saw a specialist here locally, somebody who flies in from out of province once a month and stays for about a week at a time. And she did a consult with this doctor. She had shots into her jaw. They were hoping it would provide some relief to her muscles. They also performed this procedure that involved drawing blood and injecting platelets to help with the healing process. All told, it cost Newell the better part of $1,000 out of pocket. And very little, she says, we're talking about less than $60, was actually covered by MCP. That's not cheap. She says it's an expense that she did not budget for. And so going forward, cost is a real consideration. The jaw surgery required, there are stipulations around that. It has to be done in a public hospital, for instance. It can't be a private clinic out of province. She's going to have to be sedated. All of these things, otherwise MCP won't cover it. And those are other hurdles that she has to, you know, make sure those boxes are checked before she can actually go ahead and do it. Now, with respect to coverage, the province did respond to that. They said it's the responsibility of the referring provider to ensure that the patient is referred to a province and a practitioner that can and will provide the care. It says that Labrador Affairs offers medical transportation programs and that those support costs associated with eligible medical travel and accommodations while you're away. It also referenced income support, which provides other support for people who need to be covered under their programs.
1: So, Julie, since you got this update from the province, have you had a chance to follow up and speak with Sabrina Newell?
0: Yeah, in like the last hour or so, I just got off the phone with her. She wasn't surprised by what I shared, but she said it was sad. She says she's disappointed to hear that government says it's working closely with her. She doesn't feel that way. She says there's been no acknowledgement from the Department of Health. She feels really dismissed by the health minister. We heard that yesterday. She was in the house when one of these instances where her story came up. She said no one talked to her. No one looked back. No one. There was very little sympathy she felt or empathy for the experience. She says no one seems to have a clear understanding on what needs to happen and where she stands in the queue. So speaking publicly about this is sort of a last resort for her.
1: Julie, we really appreciate this follow-up. Thank you so much for this.
0: Thank you.
1: That is On the Go's producer, Julie Skinner, and we're going to continue to follow this story, and we'll share the updates as they become available. You are listening to On the Go here on CBC Radio 1. Get in touch if you want to respond to anything you hear here on the show. 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

0: Another way you can get in touch, of course, is called Studio Directly. Get right in Ken's ear, and you can do that by calling 709-722-7111, just as our next caller has. It's International Clothesline Week, and we got Teresa Bento-McLean on the line. Hey, Teresa.
1: Hello.
0: Happy International Clothesline Week.
1: Thank you.
0: How are you celebrating?
1: Well, actually, I was just driving around in the car, and I heard about it, so I thought I'd call and tell you a story.
0: Oh, please do. Tell us about your clothesline, yeah.
1: I grew up on a lighthouse.
0: Oh, I bet you had some good days on clothes out there.
1: Yes, very much so. It was really interesting because it was in the time of the wringer washer in the early years. And, of course, all the work that goes into that we heard previously.
0: Yeah.
1: But the clothesline, and once you hung the clothes out, it never just hung straight down from the line because it was always windy. It's a bit like being up by Costco all the time, right? So it's always windy. So the clothes was just always straight out into the air, never hanging down.
0: What kind of pins did you use?
1: Old wooden ones. That's all there was then.
0: Right. Yeah. Oh, yeah. But that is, I mean, yeah, that's a whole process to make sure they're not coming off that line.
1: That's right. And I mean, you'd have to put a few on there to hold it, right? And because of the high winds all the time, I mean, if something blew off the line, you'd be lucky to find it before it blew over the bank into the ocean, right?
0: Oh, I bet you've had to fish a few things out over the years.
1: Over the years, my mother in particular, not so much me because I was younger then, but... Yeah, my mother had a lot of work to do with that, and there was no dryers, and there was no, electric washing machine, so it was just the wringer washer.
0: Oh, Teresa, it sounds beautiful, though. Where was the lighthouse you grew up
1: in? In St. Lawrence.
0: Beautiful. Teresa,
1: it was. It was lovely.
0: I'm so glad you called. Thank you so much for this. We're going to see if we can get you some new swag to hang out on your clothesline.
1: Cool. And a little bit more about the wringer washer.
0: Yeah.
1: You know, the top part where the rollers are.
0: Yeah.
1: When no longer were we using a wringer washer for clothing, my father would save the top part, and that's how he would clean the crab. He'd run the crab legs through the rollers and get the crab meat out.
0: Brilliant. Brilliant. Whatever happened to all those? Teresa, thanks for the tips.
1: Oh, thank you. And a tip on hanging your good clothes on the line?
0: Yeah.
1: Lay it over the line at the armholes, and you put the pins under the armholes, and then it doesn't make marks in your clothing that's noticeable.
0: And it's hidden.
1: Yeah.
0: Brilliant. Oh, my goodness. Teresa, you got game. You got some
1: thank
0: game
1: you.
0: Going on. Listen, where do you live now? You grew up in St. Lawrence, or where do you live now?
1: In Southlands. Windy there, too.
0: You got the clothes out today?
1: No, not today. Did it all yesterday. Whole line full.
0: Two? You got two going.
1: And no poles now, right? You got the pulleys and everything else. So poles to hold it up anymore.
0: Teresa, I so enjoyed hearing from you. Thank you so much for calling in and sharing all that.
1: Okay, thank you for having me.
0: And so that was Teresa Bento-McLean calling. And what a great scene that is. Growing up at the lighthouse with the clothesline going. My goodness. I tell you what, she was talking about, the stick, right? No stick. We actually got an email from Damien. I got to share this. I was asking him, Ken, what do you call the stick? He wrote in and said, Chrissy, that put that down stick? Because you were never allowed to play with that stick as a kid? Yeah, that's what they call it, the put that down stick. Anyway, his vote for it, call it the Sir Props-a-Lot. The prop stick. I like it. Thanks for that, Damien. News is next.
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5: I'm Christine Birack. Tonight, as the clock runs down on high-stakes negotiations, the U.S. president is threatening not to renew the trade deal with Canada and Mexico, and how students are reacting to Ottawa's proposed ban on social media for kids under 16. 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
6: From CBC News, The World This Hour, I'm Kaz Bovin. U.S. President Donald Trump is once again saying he may not renew the free trade agreement with Canada and Mexico.
7: We don't need their cars. We don't need their lumber. We don't need their energy. We don't need anything.
6: While the agreement does not expire for another decade, any country can withdraw with 6 months' notice. Trump's comments come as his own trade officials are engaged in talks toward renewing the deal. The Canada-U.S.-Mexico trade agreement shields roughly 90% of Canadian exports from U.S. tariffs. Ottawa's primary goal in the negotiations is to lift Washington's levies on steel, aluminum, automobiles, and softwood lumber. Prime Minister Mark Carney sounds less certain today on when the Gordie Howe Bridge will open. The international link between Ontario and Michigan was supposed to open this week, but recent comments from Trump have now cast doubts on that. David Thurton reports.
8: Everyone's working hard to make sure the bridge is open as soon as possible. There's no big drama. If it takes a little longer, it'll take a little longer.
9: Prime Minister Mark Carney seems to be tempering expectations on the opening of the Gordie Howe Bridge. Previously, he said it would open this week. Then the White House suggested the timeline has not been finalized. The Windsor-Detroit connection has been caught up in the trade war between Ottawa and Washington, with President Donald Trump saying in February that the bridge would not open until the U.S. was fully compensated. That's a false statement, since the Canadian government paid $6.4 billion to build the Windsor-Detroit crossing.
8: This will benefit Canadians, Americans, business, tourists, residents for decades and decades to come.
9: Although the date remains in limbo, Carney seems confident it will open eventually. David Thornton, CBC News, Ottawa.
6: Farmers from Quebec and Ontario gathered on Parliament Hill today to protest the Alto high-speed rail project. Many of them are concerned about land expropriation and how that will affect their livelihoods. The project is also facing criticism from some opposition politicians on the federal and provincial levels. Conservative leader Pierre Poilievre has said he would cancel the project, and the leader of the Parti Québécois says he would pull Quebec out of the project if his party forms the next government. Pope Leo is honoring one of Barcelona's most famous landmarks. Today, Leo is blessing the newly completed Tower of Jesus Christ at the Sagrada Familia Basilica. The tower is the tallest church spire in the world. The basilica has been under construction since 1882. Today marks 100 years since the death of the sprawling church's architect, Antoni Gaudí. The Pope lit a candle and prayed at Gaudí's tomb located in the crypt of the basilica before the service. Leo's visit is the first time a pope has gone to Spain in 15 years. A top referee from Somalia is criticizing a decision by American officials to deny him entry into the U.S. FIFA had selected him to officiate matches at the World Cup, but as Jamie Strachan tells us, he was turned away due to security reasons.
10: Somalian soccer referee Omar Artan is back home, receiving a hero's welcome after landing in Mogadishu. Artan, who was named Africa's top referee in 2025, was denied entry to the United States.
11: What happened has happened, and it is fate. I want to tell our youth not to lose hope in our country.
10: According to reports, Artan was interviewed by border officials in Miami for 11 hours and was denied entry due to alleged association with suspected members of terror organizations. Somalia is one of 12 countries under a full entry ban to the U.S. Andrew Giuliani is the executive director of the White House's FIFA task force.
12: It was for very good reason that ultimately this referee did not get in the country.
10: Both BC's premier and Toronto's mayor say Artan is welcome to referee matches played in Canada, although that is unlikely at this point. Jamie Strachan, CBC News, Toronto.
6: That is your World This Hour. For CBC News, I'm Kaz Bovin.
0: Well, you're listening to On the Go here on CBC Radio 1. I'm Chrissy Holmes, and we got some line of clothes on the go here.

0: studio. We're going to be taking some calls here. Still some time to get in on our contest. We got all kinds of fresh swag. And, you know, when you got it, flaunt it. We got it all hung out here on the clothesline. Thanks to the On The Go team who set this up here in the studio. Although we got to talk strategy here. Paula Gale, host of the broadcast, is in here. And what do you got? You brought your favorite clothespin?
1: I did, but I have to say your strategy. You have your shirts hung here by the shoulders. I know it's good to display, but you wouldn't want to do that in real life, in my opinion, because you're going to get wrinkles on the shoulders of your shirt. And I actually have a clothespin here with me.
0: I love this. And as we just learned from one of our last callers where you got it with the shirt, she said, put it under, put the pins in the pits.
1: Yeah. Oh, yeah. Okay.
0: It's hidden.
1: But you got to have the good pins. I don't like the plastic ones. I don't like the dollar store ones. They fall apart. I got a really good wooden one here. It's very smooth and sturdy. And then you can use it to, you know, clip your chip bag together too, if you wanted.
0: That's a good pin. Where'd you get that?
1: Actually got these in Eastport at the pharmacy there.
0: Oh, no way.
1: When you find good ones,
0: can
1: you know.
0: I feel it?
1: Yeah, it was nice and smooth.
0: Paula's just got clothespins on her all the time. Oh, that is a good pin.
1: Yeah, I know.
0: What is that, like teak?
1: It's teak. I don't know. It's fancy. Listen,
0: I know. How old is that? I mean, that's
1: new.
0: It sounds like you get a freshly greased and everything.
1: It's new. Although the good ones are the really old ones too. Like anything like probably before 1990 are the, you know, built to last.
0: Well, built for Newfoundland and Labrador wind.
1: Yeah.
0: Right? Like that's a good, strong clothespin. Okay.
1: Yeah. It's always a good day if you can get out a line of clothes, right?
0: Oh my goodness. It is. You got a line, don't you?
1: Oh God. Yes. I love hanging clothes. It's, you know, for all the reasons.
0: It's the best.
1: Exercise, fresh air, your clothes smell amazing.
0: You've heard all these comments. Power bills going down. There's something satisfying about that, knowing I just saved myself a power, like a trip in the dryer, cutting down on the bill. It's nice.
1: Yeah, I don't see any drawbacks, really. I mean, except for, I guess, rain and an occasional bird dropping, maybe. I don't know.
0: Yeah. Say bye.
1: I guess I should talk about what's coming up on the broadcast.
0: Yes. What are you working on for today?
1: I was just thinking about drawing fish on lines. You know, there's connections here. Capelin. I've seen Capelin on clotheslines.
0: This came up earlier. We actually played a 1970 clip from Joey Smallwood, where famously in the TV, like in the video that he was talking about it, there was a woman in the background that had two clotheslines going, one with clothes. And as he was talking, she was hanging the fish out on the other one.
1: Exactly. So many purposes. So on the show this evening, as we're getting into, you know, clothesline season, we're talking about this ancient fossil site on the Buron Peninsula, the Fortune Head Ecological Reserve. And a person we talked to this winter is worried because no one is still committed to cleaning this up. And we're going to hear about what Hans Harbour is doing to preserve its seafaring and fishing history. Really interesting conversation there about this audio walk they are launching this weekend.
0: Oh, yeah. Okay. I heard rumblings about this. This is good. Okay. Stay in tune. Looks good. Walk story.
1: My clip.
0: I love that. Listen, I just had a flashback to your backyard last summer. It was your birthday. And you were using the clothesline for decorative fringe, too.
1: Of course.
0: Just got a party purpose too. Party on. Paula, thanks for this.
1: Thanks, Chrissy.
0: Who uses her clothesline to design her parties too. I love that. And of course, Paula Gale's got that fresh edition of the broadcast coming your way right after the news at 6:30 in most parts of Labrador, right here on CBC Radio 1. And the conversation this International Clothesline Week continues with Beverly Walsh. Beverly's on the line. Hello, Beverly.
2: Hello, Chrissy. How are you today?
0: Oh, doing good. How are you? And how are your clothes looking out there today?
2: Oh, really good. Someday I'm closed.
0: It is. And where are you?
2: Kilbride.
0: Okay. So tell us about your clothesline.
2: Oh, well, this is when I was growing up. We grew up on a dairy farm in Kilbride. And there was 8 children and, well, 10 counting mom and dad. But she always had a line of clothes out, winter or summer.
0: Like you would, and,
2: yeah. And also now, like, you know, with baking bread twice a day and hanging out clothes. And I can remember we take the clothes in off the line in the winter and they would be just so stiff. You know, like dad's coveralls, and we'd be bringing them in just like it was carrying a person, you know?
0: Standing them up?
2: Yeah, standing them up. And it was the old type washers too back then, you know. And also with the diapers too, with the Irish snow. And Mom would hang them out. And, oh, my God, they were so white.
0: I'm fascinated with this. Like, this has come up a few times, Beverly. And, you know, I'd say, you know, younger listeners might be amazed to hear the story of how diapers and babies were managed back then. Like, do you remember your mom's routine with the diapers?
2: Oh, yes, for sure. And, you know, she's 97 years old now. God love her.
0: Oh.
2: And, and myself and my sister, we always still hang our clothes out. We love it.
0: And the diapers, going back to this, because I bet you, like I say, I think younger listeners, younger mothers might be fascinated hearing this story, right? Because, you know, they didn't have the diaper genies or whatever. How would she wash the diapers?
2: I remember she used to soak them, you know, and she would just soak them really for a good while. And then, you know, then she would wash them in the Irish snow, and they were white as snow. And the smell on them when you would bring them in, oh, my God.
0: And the folding is a whole other thing. The folding of the diapers, how you rig those up, that's a whole process, too.
2: Yes, that's for sure, yeah. But now, you know, I often talk to people, and they say, I don't like hanging out clothes, you know, but I don't know. I love it.
0: It is nice.
2: I can't see I'm hanging them out.
0: So you're at it every year?
2: Oh, yes, yeah, all the time.
0: Like even in the winter?
2: Well, as long as I can get up on my deck, if there's not too much snow on the deck, I will hang them out.
0: And how long is your line, Beverly?
2: I'd say it's a couple of feet.
0: That's not bad.
2: Yeah.
0: Double line? You need a pole? You need one of those poles for that?
2: No, I got the pulley line.
0: Right on.
2: Yeah.
0: Don't mind that. And what do you put your pins in?
2: I do have a little bucket that I put my pins in. A little beef bucket.
0: Right on. What about your mother? Do you remember what she used to use? I remember there were always aprons full of clothespins.
2: Yeah, aprons, or she would sometimes, in the wintertime, just put them in her coat pockets.
0: Go out, yeah.
2: Yeah.
0: Beverly, I'm so glad you called. Thank you so much for this. We got to put your name in for some of this cool swag here.
2: Okay, thank you very much.
0: That's Beverly Walsh calling from Kilbride. And we, just a little while ago, speaking of clotheslines, we got a call from Jeff, too.
3: Good afternoon. Jeff calling. I am one of the kings of the household when it comes to the clothesline at our place. Period. I guess I'm the only dad in the house, so maybe king is not the right expression. However, I am always hanging clothes on the line. Sometimes I've gotten fooled by putting it out and have to come home because it rained and had to put it in the dryer or sometimes even back in the washer. But just today alone, there's two lines of clothes that have been hung out by me, and one is in now and one just went out. And also, I do have a bit of strategy when I hang up my laundry. Not as good as my wife's, but, you know, keep the jeans together, keep the T-shirts together, sometimes the underwear together, you know, once in a while you got to put them out if that's the only little bit of stuff that you got to put in the dryer. Anyways, I certainly enjoy my clothesline. I grew up with a clothesline. My mom hung clothes on the line. I can see her now taking in jeans off the clothesline that were stiff as a board. And then we'd bring them in, put them on the cast iron radiators to dry them out the rest of the way. Cheers. Thanks so much.
0: Cheers to you, Jeff. He's the king of the clothesline anyway. I love that. And listen, callers, we're loving this. I'm just going to tell you, we're got about 16 minutes left in the show. We love hearing from you. We'll prioritize your call, 709-722-7111 or 1-800-563-8255. Some listeners have sent us some emails here, too, which is a path you can take, onthego@cbc.ca. Vivian Randall wrote in to say, nothing smells better than clothes dried on the line. She says, my mom loved her clothesline. That is, until our family moved to Belle Island in 1960 when my dad transferred there with the RCMP.

I remember in her frustration, she says, as if you didn't choose your day carefully, the clothes might be covered in fine iron ore dust. Back in the wringer washer, they would go. And she says, does anyone living on Belle Island remember this? That is fascinating. You know what? So I'm glad you wrote, Vivian. If you do, if you have memories of growing up in Belle Island with the iron ore dust on the clothes, that is fascinating. I have a follow-up question, Vivian. How would you get it out? That sounds like it would stain your clothes. Wouldn't it? On the go with cbc.ca. I'm going to write Vivian back here to see if that was a thing, but it's all in honor of International Clothesline Week, and we're hanging it all out there. We got tons of great new swag. The shipment just arrived, listener. We're trying to get some on your clothesline here. Give us a call. Dart us a line. We'll talk clotheslines.

0: has revised the province's financial outlook from stable to negative. Now, it's a warning to get our fiscal house in order. And for some insight into this updated outlook, Radio Canada's Patrick Butler spoke with Pierre-Marcel Desjardins, an economics professor at the University of Moncton.
1: Why is it important for a provincial government to have a good credit rating?
2: Well, like anybody that wants to borrow money, there are two elements why it's important. One is having access. If you're deemed too risky, some folks will not simply not lend you money. So it's availability. But secondly, if you are perceived to be a risky partner, then there is going to be a higher interest rate. So the better your rating, the lower the interest rates you're going to pay on your debt. So those are the two fundamental reasons why it's important.
1: So this decision from S&P that we got yesterday, to what point is this significant? It doesn't seem, there hasn't been a decrease to the credit rating, but it's almost like a shot across the bow to the provincial government, right?
2: It's a very, very direct warning. They're saying they're taking into account the renegotiation with Quebec. They're assuming that there will be a new agreement. If they don't include the numbers in their projections, but they're evaluation is based on the renegotiation with Quebec. If that doesn't happen, it will probably trigger a downgrade. Secondly, what is also the second warning is the increase in expenditures. They're arguing that the new government put in place most of what they promised during the election, but that will increase expenditures over the next years to a high level, and that is a preoccupation for S&P.
1: You're talking about the renegotiation of the Churchill Falls MOU. Does this warning, direct warning, like you say, from S&P, does this add, I guess, extra pressure on the provincial government to ink a deal with Quebec on Churchill Falls and development on the Churchill River?
2: Indeed, it does put pressure. It doesn't mean that you must sign at any cost, but there will be a financial cost to the province of not renegotiating over and above the extra revenues that would be received with the renegotiation. So not only if the government cannot achieve that renegotiation, will it mean less revenues from electricity? But secondly, the risk is you're going to be paying higher interest rates because your rating will be downgraded.
1: Mm-hmm. What does S&P say the provincial government needs to do in order to avoid a downgrade and to, be in a situation where it's not at risk of paying higher interest rates?
2: Essentially, two things. You need to renegotiate and arrive at an agreement with Quebec. But secondly, you've got to put in place measures to reduce the rate of increase of expenditures. They're not necessarily saying that you will need cuts, but you do need that. And ultimately, that will be part of a strategy to arrive at, I'll say, better public finances. Again, they're not saying that you need to arrive at a balanced budget in 18 months, but you've got to show a clear path, a clear strategy, how you're going to improve the province's financing or financial situation over the next few years.
1: I attended the last budget lockup when the budget was announced, and there, when you read the documents, there's no return to a balanced budget projected as of right now. And I wonder if, in light of that, was this sort of announcement from S&P essentially inevitable? Is this much of a surprise given what the Department of Finance was projecting?
2: Not necessarily, because for three reasons. One, as you say, there was no clear strategy to arrive. I will not argue we need

0: balanced budget, but much lower deficit. Secondly, we didn't have the numbers of a new agreement with Quebec. And that is a key component of what's happening. SNP is expecting that there's going to be an agreement. There's a lot of pressure. But thirdly, what we need to keep in mind also is that the province is very vulnerable to oil price changes. It's about 20% of revenues that comes from energy. And although the province is very conservative in their projections of revenues, there's still quite a bit of vulnerability if ever there's a significant decrease in the price of oil. Mm-hmm. So that's one of the concerns that S&P has. It's not to say that you shouldn't bank on this, but you are riskier because you're more vulnerable to the volatility of that sector. And revenues from energy are a lot more volatile than other sectors. So that's another element that we've got to keep in mind when S&P makes their analysis.
1: Radio Canada's Patrick Butler there, speaking with Pierre-Marcel Desjardins, an economics professor at the University of Moncton. Little notes here. I tell you what, learn a lot about clotheslines here throughout the show. Got to say thanks to everybody that called in. Apparently, if you throw, and this, I just cross-sectioned this with a lot of homemaking websites. Apparently, if you throw a half cup of white vinegar right into the rinse cycle, apparently it softens things. Acts just like a fabric softener, right? And I had to look this up, too. Is it okay to leave the clothes on the line overnight? Apparently, timing is an issue. Leaving them out overnight can cause unnecessary stiffness, over-drying. But you know what, listener? That's a chance we're willing to take here today. Because we got so many calls. We're going to do this draw. But I tell you what, we're going to do it tomorrow. So there's still time. We're going to leave the clothesline open overnight. So you can get in touch and you can still enter our contest. This time, we've called the talkback line, though, 709-576-5207 or 1-800-465-6846. Share your clothesline stories, perspective, throw it out on the line, or dart us an email on the go at cbc.ca. And we're going to draw for some of this great new CBC swag. Get it out on your clothesline coming up tomorrow. So huge thanks to everybody for all that. And, you know, Paula got her clothespins ready to go there. I know she got her line full. Huge thanks to everybody that shared the clothespin game. We're going to leave you with this. The Clothespin Blues. Jimmy Rush in here taking us out. Thanks for listening.
2: Girl I love, not mine. I think she hung me out to dry. Took a final stroll and didn't even say goodbye. Feel as though my heart caught in a ringer, I would run. If she just crook a finger, my

0: This is CBC News in Newfoundland and Labrador. I'm Mike Moore. The plan for a new courthouse in Stephenville Crossing is still up in the air. The town was chosen as the location for both a courthouse and a new government service center. It was expected to go in a renovated former college building, the Martin Gallant Building, but last week the province announced the contract for the project has been cancelled. However, Infrastructure Minister Barry Patton says, quote, they haven't given up on that building yet.
1: The Martin Gallant Building will be used for something. We just haven't decided on that yet. We need to go out and do what we're going to do now, proper consultation, stakeholder, which wasn't done before, stakeholder consultation, what have you, to determine the best location for a courthouse, whether that be Stephenville Crossing, whether that be Stephenville itself. We're going to find out all that stuff to a proper analysis, which wasn't done originally.
0: The cancellation of the courthouse was announced at the same time the provincial government cancelled the contract to build a new school in Cartwright. Patton has criticized both projects, saying he, quote, inherited them from the previous Liberal government and that they need to be rescoped before anything moves forward. Rio Tinto's Iron Ore Company of Canada is now offering a $50,000 retirement bonus for eligible workers who leave the company. This incentive comes as IOC struggles to cut costs. As raw material gets harder to access, infrastructure is aging, and costs have spiked. There are over 2,000 employees at IOC, most represented by Local 5795 of the United Steelworkers. President Mike Furlong says that bonus has doubled since the last time retirement incentives were offered.
2: There's already been, layoffs for staff. We've seen a reduction in our outputs, parking some equipment. And with any business, most businesses, human resources is one of the highest costs. So right here, through this is a very, it's a way, a respectful way of looking and seeing, hey, is there a possibility we can reduce our numbers and therefore ultimately reducing the overall cost for the business.
0: Furlong says for people who may be mere months away from retirement already, they hate to see them go, but they support the bonus. A hospice in Grand Falls, Windsor is expanding, even though it's only been open around 2 years. The Lionel Kelland Hospice has already helped more than 300 people die with comfort and dignity. That's according to Executive Director Peggy Hamilton. Now, they are looking to expand what they offer, starting with a garden that features a gazebo, benches, and an accessible walkway.
3: Nature is definitely a healer sometimes, for sure, and it just gives that mental break for the family members. It also is going to be very important with the expansion of our grief and bereavement support programming. We are expanding it right now, so it'll be, things as simple as a grief support group walk. So we already have in-person grief and bereavement supports, and for people from all over the central zone, because it doesn't have to be for someone who's connected.
0: Hamilton says they have a series of fundraisers to make it all happen, starting with the Hike for Hospice coming this Saturday at Centennial Field. The East Coast Trail Association is calling this year's annual fundraiser an over-the-top success. Hiking season has begun on the island, and already a lot of time and money are going into trail cleaning and upkeep. Andrew Murphy is the group's VP of Marketing and Communications. He says it was a record-breaking year, with their $100,000 goal rather already at $120,000, and more donations besides.
4: In addition to that, there's a very gracious donation made to the association from an anonymous donor of an extra $50,000, which we're over the moon about. And in addition to this, not really sort of advertised together, but we also ran our second year for our 50-50 fundraising campaign, which our total last year was about $68,000, and this year we exceeded $94,000.
0: This was the 25th year the association has run the trail raiser. Murphy says the money goes straight back into the trail, fixing blown down trees, broken signage and boardwalks, and regular maintenance. And finally, the RCMP is investigating a crash that killed one person on the Veterans Memorial Highway Tuesday morning. Police responded to the two-vehicle crash near Roach's Line around 10 a.m. The RCMP says the occupants of both vehicles were brought to St. John's for medical treatment. One of the drivers

0: A 68-year-old man died from his injuries. His passenger sustained serious but non-life-threatening injuries. The other driver also sustained non-life-threatening injuries. And that is the CBC News for this hour. I'm Mike Moore.
1: As summer approaches, hear about the push to remove a garbage dump from an ancient fossil site on the Burren Peninsula. And from the Willow Tree Cemetery to the first crab plant, hear how Hants Harbor is preserving its history. I'm Paula Gale. Welcome to the broadcast. Well, after more letter writing and lobbying, our first guest says no one is taking responsibility to remove years of trash from an important ecological site on the Burren Peninsula. Carl Slaney has been advocating for a cleanup of the Fortune Head Ecological Reserve, which is also home to a former dump site right on the coast. The reserve contains one of the most significant trace fossil discoveries in the world, showing the beginning of the Cambrian period 541 million years ago. Broadcast producer Todd O'Brien spoke with Carl this afternoon.
2: Carl, summer tour season is underway. How is the Fortune Head Ecological Reserve looking?
3: Unfortunately, the situation here hasn't changed in years. The site is called the Ecological Reserve, but it's anything but. And unfortunately, the garbage is exposed and becoming more exposed with every rain and every weather. And otherwise, the site is just in a terrible state of repair. Signage is not readable. Garbage everywhere. And it's just an embarrassment, if anything.
2: Right. Last time I was there, I guess it was probably early February, there was a garbage dump there from the 50s, had been abandoned. And since then, like I said, it's garbage is falling into the ocean, right?
3: Well, the reality of the world is that sea level rise, because of climate change, is increasing the actions of the ocean at the shore. And in this situation, unfortunately, that old dump years and years ago, it started in 1950. It was dumped in a situation where it was stable. But because of the rising sea level and the increased storms, because of climate change, the ocean is just so active and it's tearing out the bottom of this cliff of garbage. And of course, laws of physics kick in and it's all tumbling down into the ocean.
2: Yeah, and literally within a stone's throw of that are some of the most significant trace fossils in the world, right?
3: Well, this whole site is an amazing place. It has so many different features and so many different organizations, I guess, that's responsible for bits and pieces of it. The Coast Guard has a light station there, lighthouse there. There's a wonderful vista. I mean, it's fantastic, operated by Transport Canada. The ocean right there is the fishing grounds. You can see lobster pots there from the shore, along the shore, no trouble. And, of course, lots of action with fisheries, fish boats going back and forth. So the Department of Fisheries and those folks have an interest in that area. The Department of the Environment and Climate Change are the people who operate the reserve itself, and the fossils are right there. So there's a lot of different features. And like there's an old saying, when everybody is responsible for something, it means nobody is responsible. And in this situation, all those different agencies and all those different specialists and people with all kinds of credentials and ability are looking at garbage going down into that ocean and wondering who's responsible. And I suppose in one way, we're all responsible. And in reality, no one has taken any responsibility, and for 20 years, 30 years, it just continues to get worse. And like most things, it accelerates over time and is exponentially getting worse. Now, I've been involved in this intimately for the last 5 years or 4 years, and every season seems worse than the previous season.
2: Now, you got a letter, you've written a bunch of letters to a bunch of different government entities, and you got one back from DFO, but they seem to say it's not our issue.
3: Again, with pass the buck or whatever the term is, but the letter from DFO was very disappointing. They said that

0: They don't see it as a negative for the environment and for fish, and reference the fact that there's no fish mortality. So until we kill fish on the beaches, they're not interested in the seams. They did say that they're going to refer the situation on to Department of the Environment Canada. And I have sent letters to those folks as well, and I followed up, but I haven't had any response. But either way, the Department of the Environment of the Government of Canada is where I've been sent to now. I've exhausted everything in the department, in the government of Newfoundland. I've had correspondence with departments of tourism and fisheries and even municipal affairs over the years. And each one sends the fool further, and I'm the fool that keeps going. So these days, I guess the last place they've sent me is the Department of the Environment, the Government of Canada. Julie DeBrugian is her name, the minister. And I've sent her a letter over the last 5 or 6 weeks, but I haven't had any responses.
1: Now, the Stantec report that looked at basically what should be done here, $11 million, you could basically fully remediate the site. But for partial remediation, it would be $3 million. What about the provincial government? What kind of response have you gotten from them?
0: The provincial government, and specifically Minister Chris Tibbs in the Department of the Environment, Conservation and Climate Change, these guys are the operators of that site. And as operators of that site, they are responsible. You're responsible for the car that you drive, and they're responsible for this thing. So they own this thing and they operate this thing. And unfortunately, they also control pollution prevention, which is the enforcement side of the Department of the Environment in the province of Newfoundland. They really sent me a letter, and the letter was appreciated, very much appreciate anybody taking time to consider the situation. But Minister Tibbs says in the letter that really cost-driven, that the cost is from, as you mentioned, from $3 to $11 million is the estimate, and that he's gone to look for more cost-effective methods and looking for alternative funding. Like most things, this is expensive, and like most things, some cases you got options. You can buy a house or not buy a house. That's an option. But if you got a house or a property of any sort and it's fallen down to the point that is an environmental problem, the law has something to do with this. And in my most recent correspondence with the government of Newfoundland, I've been asking the question, is this legal to operate a facility that you know full well is dumping garbage into the ocean? I've asked that question of the folks of the Department of the Environment of in Newfoundland and Department of Fisheries and some other outfits, and nobody came back with an answer, including the minister. The minister danced around it, but the question, is it legal? I think it's illegal.
1: Right.
0: And I think, like most things, you've heard lots of stories over the years where an old lady or an old man end up with an oil spill on their property. They didn't cause the oil spill, but when the law comes down upon them, they got to clean it up to the satisfaction of the Department of the Environment, regardless of the cost. And like anything, if everybody had a responsibility to clean up to as far as $1,000, that'd be wonderful. There's a vessel gone ashore over on the West Coast. I'm sure she's spending an awful lot of money. She's been out there beating up on the rocks for a couple of years, and they got no limits on how much it's going to cost. They just got to meet the requirements of the government of Newfoundland and the government of Canada to meet these environmental legislation. And here in Fortune, I'm fairly confident that they're not meeting the intentions of the law or the letter of the law. And like everything, there's no enforcement because the same people operate that reserve and operate pollution prevention.
1: Right. And I guess on a final note, you spent a fair amount of time at that Fortune Head Ecological Reserve. And I guess people from around the world actually make it, you know, when they see and hear and read about how significant

0: this Cambrian explosion area is, they come to see this, right?
1: That's correct. And in truth, the government of Newfoundland has done very little as far as promoting this thing, but in fact, it's in every geology book in the world. I was told by some geologists that Fortune is well known and understood by most people in the world of paleontology and in geology because of its environmental or because of its significance in the world. But I've met some folks out there, and I was doing a couple of tours out there over the years as a volunteer. And, you know, the feedback from the tourists obviously is, you know, almost sympathetic. They almost feel bad for us.
2: That was Carl Slaney. He's an advocate for the Fortune Head Ecological Reserve. You're listening to the broadcast. Well, like many communities in this province, Hants Harbor Trinity Bay has fascinating stories about fishing and seafaring. Our next guest is going to tell us about a project that could help keep this history alive and encourage people to get out and walk. Marlene Hardy is chair of the Willow Tree Heritage Society in the town. She came by the studio for a chat about the Willow Tree Walk. Marlene, thank you so much for coming in here.
3: I'm really happy to be able to chat with you about this project.
2: All right. Before we get into all the details of this walk and audio tour, I'm very intrigued by the Willow Tree. You're the Willow Tree Heritage Society. What is the story of the Willow Tree, first of all?
3: Well, the Willow Tree is an excellent story. It's part of the fabric in Hants Harbor. Even if you chat with the school children, they know the story of the Willow Tree. So back in 1835, there was a shipwreck off the coast of Hants Harbor. And the ship was from Trinity, which is directly across the bay from Hants Harbor. It was December, the waves were high, and there were seven men that perished on this ship, and their bodies ended up in the cliffs. So we couldn't get to them. The people couldn't get to them through the ocean. So the Hants Harbor people, they all got together and they decided that they would send somebody over the cliffs in a harness and rescue the bodies. And then they buried them in the Willow Tree Cemetery. We call it the Willow Tree Cemetery now. At the time, it was just the cemetery. And then to let the folks of Trinity know that there had been this disaster, they lit seven fires to represent the seven souls who had perished. And then Trinity, in turn, lit their own fires to acknowledge the receipt. So it was very much a tragedy. But then in the spring, a couple of years later, the widow of the owner of the ship sent over to Hants Harbor a slip of a willow tree. And then they were planted over the graves of these men. And now you can still see the willow trees in the Willow Tree Cemetery today.
2: Wow. Okay. So obviously that story is a part of the walk.
3: Yes, most definitely. The walk features nine different sites throughout the harbor. They're my favorites of Hants Harbor. And as you walk through, there's lots of different places to see. But the Willow Tree is one of my favorites. And what we did as part of the project, we hired a scriptwriter to take the stories and really make them engaging and give you that sense of place. So what Sharon King Campbell is the person who wrote the stories. She took the Willow Tree story and is telling it through the lens of the widow of the owner of the boat. So Elizabeth Kelson was her name. And so as if she's kind of from beyond the grave, sitting on the bench in the willow tree, sharing the story about what happened. So it's really a new way to tell the story. And it just gives me goosebumps every time I hear it. And the woman who recorded the story is Fran Pelly. She's 87. She's one of the original Willow Tree Heritage people. She still recycles today to support the Willow Tree Heritage efforts. And she's the one that recorded the story. So it's her voice you'll hear telling this when you listen to on the walk.
2: Okay, so this, just walk us through the walk. So this is like a QR code or an audio on your phone and you go to different sites. Yeah, just kind of explain that part of it.
3: Sure. Hants Harbor doesn't have great cell coverage, unfortunately. So we had to come up with something that was an accessible way for people to access these stories and the audio files. So you can find the

0: 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You can see the Willow Tree Walk and all the links to the stories are there. And there's also a YouTube playlist on our Willow Tree YouTube site that you can find them.
1: And how long is the walk if you did the whole thing?
0: So the whole walk is probably about 4 kilometers, but there's one little part that would take you through the woods. I mean, that might be a little bit more. If you're sauntering, you know, it was probably about an hour and a half or so, but each story is only 2 to 3 minutes long. So you can really do whichever parts of the walk that you'd like to do. And even if you can't get to Hans Harbor, you can still listen to the stories, especially for folks that maybe have connections to Hans Harbor but don't live in Newfoundland and Labrador anymore. They can still listen to the stories, which is a really nice way to share.
1: And is there a cost?
0: Oh, no. This is all, we're volunteer run, fully volunteer run. We get a grant to hire a student in the summer for the museum, but this is all... it's all free and available, although we do love donations if anybody feels inclined.
1: I gotcha. Tell us about a couple of other, I guess, stops on the walk that people will hear about.
0: The first stop on the walk is the lighthouse. And the lighthouse still has the original glass top. It's been replaced over the years. But the wonderful thing about that lighthouse is that I learned a lot about the lighthouse from Gerald Soper, and it was his great-grandfather that was the original lighthouse keeper. So Gerald shared lots of stories about how it originally came to be and how we still have a lighthouse there today. And Andy Jones, who has a place in Capelin Cove in Hans Harbor, he generously agreed to participate, and he's the one who voices the lighthouse story. So that's to have him involved really has been amazing.
1: Yeah, I was going to ask you about the different people who did the voices. So I guess it's different people for each story.
0: We have a different person for each story, and they're all people who are local to Hans Harbor or have deep connections to Hans Harbor. So we have an 84-year-old man who grew up in Hans Harbor and still lives there today. And he did the story of what we jokingly call the Great Wall. It's really like an English garden rocks through the... It was for English garden, we think. But you can see the old rock walls kind of snaking through the woods. And he talked about how his father used to farm and how hard work that was back in the day and moving all the rocks and how hard that was. So that kind of ended up being a bit of a connection we didn't even realize was there until he came to do the recording. So hearing him, that's Ray talk about that, was amazing. We have our mayor, Corey Power. She's a young mom. She fishes crab. She did one of the stories, and she was so excited to participate, which really was wonderful to see that. Just being so happy and enthusiastic to jump in and want to be part of it.
1: And what's your connection to Hans Harbor?
0: So my mother-in-law grew up in Hans Harbor, and so we have the house she grew up in right now. I like to joke that the wind blows inside the house. It's not fancy, but we just love Hans Harbor. We spend every minute we can. I live and work in St. John's, but if I can get to Hans Harbor, I'd rather be there most days.
1: I hear you. And I guess what do you hope comes out of this, you know, putting this together and drawing people out there?
0: Well, Hans Harbor has all these great stories, like so many communities do. I really wanted them to be captured and brought forward into our digital future. How do we make sure that people will always know those stories and can access them? And I think being able to do that in a way that gives you a sense of place, gets you out in the world, even though you're still using a device, you're standing in front of the ocean and listening to how the bonfires used to be a community event on Western Point, or you're listening to the post office story and how the post office was really a gathering place for news and for the Nonya knitters who used to send their knitting back and forth. I mean, there are just so many interesting stories that we wanted to be available and easily accessible to more people as we go forward.
1: Yeah, I just feel that so many communities out there have all this built heritage, all these interesting lighthouses and fishing stages, and this sounds like a pretty, not a crazy expensive project, you know, kind of making something out of maybe you don't think you have anything, but you have

0: have these stories and you have this heritage.
1: It's definitely doable for any community. I will say that we could not have done it without volunteers. We did get a grant. It was $5,000 from a cultural economic development program, and I'm so grateful for it. But we wouldn't have been able to do it without extra, without the folks that really kind of jumped in over and above.
2: Sweat equity.
1: Yeah. Oh, my goodness. Yes.
2: Lots of that.
1: For sure. We have like Katie Hardy, she's my daughter. She's done so much graphic design work. She's designed the signs. She's designed all the icons. Brad Tuck from Shaniganuk, he was so gracious, and he actually composed our theme song for our audio walk. So when you go through and listen, you'll hear his music on each of the different stories. And how great is that? He's from Hans Harbor. So having him be willing to jump in and do that was so amazing.
0: And lastly, tell us about, this is being launched this weekend. Tell us about that.
1: So Saturday, June 13th at 1 o'clock at the Hans Harbor Rec Center, we're going to celebrate all the work that's gone into this. We've got people who participated are going to be there and share a little bit about all the stories. Everyone's welcome. And it's also World Knit in Public Day on Saturday. So if you have your knitting, you can bring your knitting, and we will just have fun and celebrate the wonderful history of Hans Harbor and how we're making it real and available for folks.
0: Thank you so much, Marlene.
1: Thanks for having me.
0: That was Marlene Hardy, chair of the Willow Tree Heritage Society in Hans Harbor. For more information, you can go to willowtreeheritage.com. That's where you can find those 9 stories, including this one, the fish plant site. It's where the first crab processing plant in the country was launched.
3: When old Mr. Pleeman James bought that old Fisherman's Protective Union premises back there in the 20s, I wonder if he knew what would come of that. Sure enough, he knew how to make a dollar. He made it through the dirty 30s, kept people working at the plant, the cod liver oil factory, and the sawmill. Business-minded, they calls it. Outside the box. They were all like that to James's. After Pleeman died back there in 52, his sons took over and they started thinking. Max took over operations at the plant. Enough to keep anybody busy. And Ed went looking for ways to, what they call it now, explore new markets. Now, not all of them were winners now. Capelin in a can with a slice of homemade bread for afternoon tea. That didn't take off for some reason. Don't ask me why. But they had more success than failure, that's for sure. Well, in the 60s, the cod fishery switched from motorboats to longliners with these geezly big gill nets scooping up as much cod as they could. And those nets caught up everything, actually. And every catch was just crawling with crabs. Crabs were clinging to the nets, pests they were. And every one of them had to be taken off and thrown back. And they can hold on, let me tell you. Nasty attitudes as well. And Ed got to thinking, my, wouldn't it be something if we could fish and sell these crabs on purpose? So he got on the horn, and he called St. John's. Now, I don't rightly know if it's true, but it would be just like Ed James to phone up the premier himself. Now, listen, Joey, I got a business opportunity for you. However he did it, he got the government to send him out to B.C. to check out how them fellers over there is processing crab. And they brought back this couple, the Simpsons, to set up a new production line here at the plant. And that was the first crab processing plant in Atlantic Canada. And we were at it for 50-odd years until they shut her down back there in 2012. We still land crab here on the wharf before we send it on for processing. Almost $1 billion in that industry now. And it was the Jameses, you know, that started it. Right here in Hans Harbor. I think old Pleeman would be mighty proud.
0: That was the fish plant site, read by Chris Hardy, part of the Hans Harbor Willow Tree Walk. Well, thank you so much for listening to the broadcast. If you want to get in touch with us, you can send an email to thebroadcast@cbc.ca. Thanks for listening. I'm Polly Gale. I'll see you soon.

0: With your Environment Canada weather update for Newfoundland and Labrador, I'm Andrew Hawthorne. For St. John's and the Avalon tonight, 40% chance of showers, a low of plus 5. For Thursday, 60% chance of showers, a high of 9, except 15 inland and where winds blow off the land. For Gander in the central region, 60% chance of showers, fog patches, and a low of plus 5. For Thursday, periods of rain and a high of 15. For Corner Brook in the west coast, 40% chance of showers, a low of 9. For Thursday, chance of showers continues, a high of 18, except for 12 along parts of the coast. For St. Anthony and the Northern Peninsula, rain before morning, fog patches tonight and a low of plus 3. For Thursday, rain, fog patches, and a high of 5. For Labrador, in Happy Valley, Goose Bay, and along the coast, 60% chance of showers and a low of 6. For Thursday, showers and high of 12. Finally, for Labrador City in the west, 60% chance of showers and a low of 10. Tomorrow, clear, a high of 21.
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10: Good evening, I'm Chris Howden. 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Tonight,
9: Belfast burning. A city councillor in the Northern Irish city appeals for calm after a night of violent anti-immigrant rioting in which families were forced from their homes by arson.
10: Dr.

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0: 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Coming up in an hour, it's Ideas with Nahla Ayed.
8: Mae West shocked audiences and infuriated censors for 70 years. There wasn't an entendre she couldn't double. But she was more than a corseted sex bot. A lot more. That's next on Ideas.
9: From CBC News, The World This Hour, I'm Kaz Bovin. U.S. Central Command says its forces have begun striking Iran for the second night in a row. That comes after threats from U.S. officials that their military would soon be hitting the country hard. Secretary of War Pete Hegseth spoke a short time ago.
10: As President Trump said, they've been tapping. You can see when someone's trying to tap,

a big question, because he's one, or he was one of the most important musicians, not only the most important musician in our history, he was a social figure, okay, a social icon. Mm. His music, his art, is beyond the art, beyond the music. He became an icon, a social icon, because many, many people, many

0: Robert Stubber just wanted to grab a liter of milk. It would just take a sec. So when he made a quick stop at a Cape Breton gas station on Monday, he left the keys in the car, as well as Charlie, his golden doodle. But when he came out about a minute later, the car was gone. Losing the vehicle was one thing, but Mr. Stubber and his wife Anne told the CBC that losing Charlie was something else altogether.
1: Fear, disbelief. How could somebody do that to a dog, like steal it? And it was just like... surreal.
2: She's 4 years old. We've had her since she was a pup, and it just, I don't know. It's hard for putting words. Devastated.

0: Camp is another means of subverting power structures. In her groundbreaking 1964 essay, Notes on Camp, writer Susan Sontag says camp was adopted by the LGBTQ plus community, especially gay men, as a means to, quote, neutralize moral outrage. Camp, she said, is defined by frivolity, excess, and artifice. Mae West had her own definition. It's the kind of comedy where they imitate me. You say that Mae West is granted this distinction of self-ironizing camp, that she is the one in control.
1: She's totally in control. And I think there's something quite campy about her, the way that Susan Sontag talks about gay culture and campy. It reminded me very much, there's a feminist theorist called Judith Butler who talks about how we perform gender.
2: We act as if that being of a man or that being of a woman is actually an internal reality or something that's simply true about us, a fact about us. Actually, it's a phenomenon that's being produced all the time and reproduced all the time. So to say gender is performative is to say that nobody really is a gender from the start. I know it's controversial, but that's my claim.
1: And I remember reading that and thinking, Mae West, because she performs gender and then exaggerates it in much the same way that, I mean, Butler talks a lot about drag queens. But Mae West, I mean, I think that's one of the reasons why she became a model for a lot of drag queens, right? It's the power, it's the exaggeration, it's the, I am going to perform this, but I am performing it, the stress on the I.
3: We can't do a show without Mae West. And she can't do a show without us either. Ladies and gentlemen, from one high-heeled step beyond, from the Twilight Zone, the return of Mae West.
0: The incomparable Charles Pierce. He hated the term drag queen and billed himself a male actress. His performances of Hollywood dames from Joan Crawford to Carol Channing helped establish the drag queen canon.
4: I've always said that sex is a misdemeanor. The more you miss, the meaner you get. Sex is like bridge. If you don't have a good

0: cheer you if you're feeling blue. Come up and sing me sometime.
1: You've been listening to When She's Bad, She's Better, The Legacy of Mae West. Thank you to Dr. Linda Hutchin, Professor Emerita of English and Comparative Literature at the University of Toronto, Dr. Ramona Curry, Associate Professor Emerita of English at the University of Illinois, Dr. Pamela Wojcik, Professor of Film Studies at the University of Notre Dame, and Scott